and China is Iran's biggest trading partner. Nudging Tehran towards the negotiating table may give President Xi leverage over his counterpart. Despite their differences, China is preparing a lot dating back decades, and China is Iran's biggest trading partner. Nudging Tehran towards the negotiating table may give President Xi leverage over his counterpart. Despite their differences, China is preparing a lavish welcome for the US president, and the two leaders are expected

0: From PRX, this is the Moth Radio Hour. I'm your host, Suzanne Rust. You don't have to join the circus to perform acts of bravura. Life itself is a high wire act. We are constantly putting ourselves on the line, taking risks, and searching for balance. This episode features stories about finding your equilibrium when life knocks you sideways. Sometimes you just have to step out on that wire and be brave enough to go across. But sometimes, like our first teller, you just have to join the circus. This story was told by Tiffany McKinney at a Detroit Slam. Here's Tiffany live at the Moth.
1: Okay, I'm gonna get close and not touch the mic. Okay. Hey, this is scary. Okay. I woke up one morning, opened my eyes, and waited. I knew this morning would be the

0: same as every other morning had been for the past 2 months. My husband and best friend of 22 years had passed away, and I waited for grief to greet me. I waited for my brain to start the same argument to just stay in the bed and not get up. But I did. I got up, and it was Monday. I checked my cell phone, and I smiled. My group of girlfriends, they were texting me, giving me messages of encouragement, telling me they were proud of me and sending me memes of hoops of fire, someone taming a lion, and a lady in a sparkly leotard flying through the air. The week prior, I had decided I had to do something to make myself feel better, something to help me find joy. And I was working with a personal trainer. I had signed up for a swim class when I saw a local news segment interviewing the owner of the Detroit Fly House Circus. Yes. So I said, ooh. But what I was really impressed about is they had aerial silks, and I don't know if you know what that is, but it's the fabric in the air, and you see the fancy ladies up there in their sparkly costumes swinging through the air, and I could just see myself in the sparkly leotard. So I joined the circus. That Monday was to be my first day of circus training, so I put on my t-shirt and my leggings, the uniform of circus people, I guess, and went down to the Detroit Fly House Circus. So when I got there, I mean, it was just a warehouse. I wasn't impressed, but like, I don't know what I expected to see, but I was still excited. And there was about a group of 8 of us, and as you can imagine, we were a very eclectic group down there ready to take circus classes. And so they divided the class up into 2 groups, and my group started first on the aerial silks. And you could see the silk in the air. It was so beautiful. It was purple, and the instructor walks over and pulls the cord. And I mean, it just dramatically, like, flowed from the ceiling. It was so beautiful. And I was so excited. So we stood in a line, and the instructor told us, he taught us how to hold and mount the fabric and pull ourselves up. So I'm standing last in the line of 4 people. And one by one, first person goes up, wraps their arm up, wraps their foot up, and pulls themselves into the air. So eventually it's my turn. Now these people, some of them apparently had had circus training prior to that day, because they were up there spinning and doing all kind of flips and tricks, and I'm mesmerized, not thinking eventually it's gonna be my turn. But once I grabbed onto the rope and I felt, you know, felt the weight of myself, like, I promise you, it was not until that point that I actually thought about it, and like, reality crashed. It like slapped me in the face. And I'm thinking, first of all, I'm heavy. Second of all, I mean, I'm probably the oldest one in this room. I was older than everybody, including that little instructor. And I'm out of shape. But I'm there now, so I'm holding on and I'm trying to pull myself up. And as I'm trying, I managed to get like 2 feet off the ground, but my foot is tangled up in the fabric and it's squeezing it so tightly and it hurts. So I kind of fumble my way down and I'm embarrassed and I'm sweating, okay, and I'm out of breath. But everybody is just kind of gracious and we just go with it, and the instructor continues to tell us how to do these other tricks on the silks. And every time, I'm last in the line of 4, and these people just get up there and spin around and make it look so easy, and it's my turn, and I'm out of breath and I'm out of shape and I'm so embarrassed. So about an hour in, we take a break. And at this point, I am just overwhelmed. I'm so humiliated, and I'm still sweating. And I just decided, first of all, I couldn't look anybody in the face. So I just said, keep your head down, get your purse, get in the car, go home. So I grabbed my purse, I walked out the door. I got into the parking lot, and I promise you, as soon as my foot hit the parking lot, I felt the Lord speak to me and remind me that this was my story. Nobody in there knew that every single day I was fighting for the will to live. Nobody knew how hard it was, and nobody else had that story, and I wasn't going to let them take this little bit of joy from me. So I wiped my face, I turned around, and went back to the circus. So the second half of class, we still have to finish the class, the second half of class, we learned tricks on a hoop. Now, when I signed up for this, in my mind, I thought, what? Hula hoop? Because I see ladies at the circus using a hula hoop. No, no. This is a thin metal hoop hanging about 5 feet off the ground from this thick rope, right? And, oh God, here we go. I'm thinking I'm gonna have my Rocky moment. This is gonna be it, but that's not what happened. So the instructor starts again, and he's telling us how to, you know, get up on this hoop or whatever. And again, I'm last in the line of four people. And it's just as hard. I'm struggling. I'm sweating. They even had to lower that hoop down 1 foot just for me. But let me tell you something. By the time I pulled all 230 pounds up on that little metal hoop, the entire class was cheering for me, including the instructor. Okay? I almost cried. I was so excited. So I had my moment. I took it. I closed my eyes and I leaned back and I pictured myself in this sparkly leotard. And when I opened my eyes, the little instructor is standing there. He's like, "You want me to take your picture?" "No, sir. I know this is not look like anything like what it does in my head. Just leave me be." So needless to say, life is still not what I expected it to be. It's still messy. It's still hard. I still have to be reminded that this is my story and I get to walk it out however I choose. But I know how to find joy even in the hard things. And while I finished that 6-week class, I did not return to the circus. Instead of hoping for a sparkly leotard, I just went to Target and bought one.
1: That was Tiffany McKinney. She is an entrepreneur and speaker. Tiffany has given up the hoops and silks, but she has other goals. Every day she looks for people she can encourage. She feels privileged to share the knowledge that hard things, terrible things can happen, but she believes that you can still find joy on the other side of it. On that note, Tiffany says that she is on a never-ending quest for a piña colada and a palm tree. To see a photo of Tiffany, head to themoth.org in the radio extras. There are moments in life when just being who you are is an extreme act of bravery, an act of defiance. Our next story was told by Dave Lara, who shared it at a Moth main stage in New London, Connecticut, where we partner with Guard Arts Center. Here's Dave.
2: In the olden days, it was mostly men that went to war. And in fact, the term Band of Brothers comes from that old time period. They were men that had similar life experiences, wives, children, regular jobs. They were drinking buddies. And you can depend on these Band of Brothers to get you through the worst that war threw at you. My mother died, and an absent father made a life-changing event for me. I was 17, and the juvenile courts of Los Angeles declared me an adult. They called me emancipated. So I took my emancipated ass and I joined the Navy. But I didn't have a band of brothers. I was a criminal. Being gay had laws against my existence. There were penalties that included jail, whether I was in or outside of the military. There were witch hunts looking for me and my kind. But I had no choice. I made it through boot camp and was assigned to hospital corps school to become sort of a nurse, not quite a doctor, but most definitely a bedpan washer. I joke, of course. A hospital corpsman does what a doctor does to save a man's life in the field. After I finished, I got orders to the USS Repose, a hospital ship off the coast of Vietnam. Most of my time would be on that ship. I was lucky. I remember it was raining when I landed in Vietnam, and with the red mud and green uniforms of the Marines, everything became sepia-toned, like in the movie Wizard of Oz. With its friends of Dorothy's. My ship wasn't on station, so I had to spend like 12 days up at an aid station near the DMZ called Dong Ha. Two corpsmen, Matt and Joe, were assigned to me and got me up to speed on my temporary duties. Matt was a short, stocky, blonde, cute little and he was battle-hardened and strong. That was in love. Joe, a big, burly, Polish guy, well, he had a droll sense of humor. He was so much fun to be around. They happened to be gay. Yeah, even then we had gaydar. It usually started with the question, so, do you have a girlfriend? In war, you make friends fast. And so as I reported to my ship, we agreed that we were going to get together somehow. And that opportunity came quick. The Repose, my hospital ship, was scheduled to spend R&R in Hong Kong for New Year's Eve. Joe and Matt got the time off, joined me and two other gays that I'd found on the ship at the Hong Kong Hilton. We rented a double suite, and we spent the whole night talking about what it was like being gay. It was the first time we had ever been around our own kind. When the others went back to bed, finally, Matt and I stayed up talking seriously. If two men could make a life together, society said that we were either insane or criminals. We didn't even know if our love was valid. Matt eventually went to bed saying he just wished he could find someone to love. It was there that we called ourselves The Group, and that's with a capital T, based on a novel by Mary McCarthy. It's the story, a very campy story, of women who meet at Vassar, and then we follow them through their life, and the principal themes being job discrimination, sexism, and men, like us. It was rough because I always lose my train of thought at some point. Oh yeah, the group became our band of brothers. We had shared experiences, things that we knew about, and like our straight compatriots, our band of brothers got us through the worst of war, the pain, the suffering, and the dying. It was a tradition at the time for sailors to buy Zippo lighters and have their ship name, their job title, their base etched on those lighters. We had ours etched with the group, and our bond was sealed. I mentioned Band of Brothers because we were seeing the worst of war. Matt and Joe, every day at Dong Ha, were under constant rocket attacks. I, on the ship, was seeing suffering and pain. It became routine for men to die in my hands. My 13 months were up, and I once again joined Matt and Joe at Dong Ha to spend my last week in Vietnam before going back to the world. Second day I was there, Matt and I found ourselves alone as we came off a shift. And he said, "David, why haven't we ever made love?" I laughed and I go, "Dude, we haven't had a chance." But he asked, "You want to, don't you?" And I leaned in and kissed him. A few days later, a dust-off, a medevac, was needed at a base very close to the DMZ. It was called Kantian. And the unit up there were known as the Walking Dead. Matt went on one chopper, I went on another. Joe was already up there. We landed and we began to load the wounded. A rocket hit the chopper that Matt had come in on. And he was standing at the door and was blown several feet. I ran to him. I knew he was dying. And as I looked at him, he had glistening tears in his eyes. And I told him, I wish we could have been lovers. I love you, Matt. I love you. Joe and some Marines were gathered around. Nobody cared that two men could love each other, not there. And then Matt died. He just died. I bent my head on his chest, crying. I could hear Joe say, come on, Dave, you gotta go. He pointed to the chopper I'd come in on. He said, it's rotor blades, they're spinning like crazy. If you don't get going, it's gonna get blown up too. I just stared at him. He grabbed my chin and he made me look at him and he goes, you've been here long enough. You know how this works. And then he whispered, the friendship's over. Now go. I searched Matt's pockets, looking for that Zippo, the one inscribed with the group and its capital T. It was 1967, and when I went home, I was alone and in pain, and I don't remember anything of my trip going back to the world. In 1970, the witch hunt caught up with me. I was stationed at Quantico, Virginia. And I was discharged for the crime of being a homosexual. It was less than honorable. I packed my uniforms and the 5 medals I had been awarded into my sea bag. And as I left the base for the last time, I threw it into a dumpster. I had been so proud of my medals, but my less than honorable discharge erased them from my service record. I went to Arlington where Matt is buried and I promised him I would do something to change the world so that men like he and I could serve honorably. In the 1970s, I became a soldier in the gay rights movement and I helped establish the first gay men's service center in Los Angeles. In the 80s, I joined an AIDS activist group called ACT UP, and we were petitioning the government to find treatments for the disease. And in the 2000s, I became members of veterans groups of Iraq and Afghanistan veterans to show by my presence that you could survive what war does to you. I still have Matt's Zippo. It's the same shape as his tombstone, like all the headstones there at Arlington. But you know what? I'm not bitter. The Navy gave me more than it took. It gave me wisdom, It gave me Matt. And I have kept Matt's lighter as a reminder of the best time of my life and of a man I still love.

0: That was Dave Lara. Dave came to us through the Moss Community Program via a workshop that we held with veterans in media and entertainment. Dave, who writes novels and performs, describes himself as a retired 79-year-old Mexican-Jewish high school dropout who is trying to stay relevant. While Dave says he can't do all that he used to, he still considers himself an activist. He still shows up in veteran circles, sharing the story of the group, making sure people know that men like them were always there and died for this country just like everyone else.
1: I've been asked, what would I say to Matt if I could sit down with him right now? This is such a painful question. Do I speak to him as the young man I was, or the old man I've become? Because he is forever young to me. I'll answer as the old man. And I would lean into my friend Matt and say, don't worry, my sweet boy. We would have had our chance at love. We did change society, not completely, but enough that what you and I thought was impossible in our youth became real. The journey was brutal. Our small band of brothers, the group, those men didn't achieve acceptance for themselves in life. They never found the strength to fight society. They could not break out of the mold that they had built for themselves. But I did. And I know you would have been right beside me as I fought every single day for the rights and respect you and I deserved. I love you, Matt. I always will.
0: That was Dave Lara. To see some photos of Dave from the time of his story, go to our website, themoth.org. In a moment, pushing the limits and pushing your luck when the Moth Radio Hour continues.
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0: From PRX, this is the Moth Radio Hour, and I'm your host, Suzanne Rust. How far would you go to get your colleagues to like you? Martha McBrier went full tilt, and she shared her adventure at a London Grand Slam. Here's Martha, live at the Moth.
6: Everybody likes me. I'm so nice, I'm actually scary, and I've always been proud of that. And in 2004, I took a community development job in a little Scottish village called Twecker. I was advised not to take the job. I was told they don't like outsiders. They will not like you. And I thought, well, that's not going to happen. So I start the job and it becomes evident that I'm roundly despised. I tried everything to please them. They wanted to learn first aid. I set up a 12-week course. None of them attended. A guy had a heart attack in the foyer of the centre and I got the blame. I set up a breakdancing class for the young people and the trainer left because the kids defecated on the bonnet of his car. I asked the women in the mother and toddlers group if they would not smoke round the babies. And they sent round a petition demanding I stopped interfering. It was very, very stressful. And one morning, one of the committee came in and said, we're holding a gala in a few weeks. We do it every year to raise funds. Can you bake? And I can't say that I can't bake, because this will be another reason they've got to hate me. And before I even knew what I had said, I said, oh, I'm not doing a bake sale. I'm doing a parachute jump. I've got a lot of sponsors, so... She said, I'll tell the rest of the committee. They all came in and they said, would you like to choose the gala queen? The ultimate respect. I had won them over. One small issue. I suffer from severe vertigo. I am terrified of heights. I can't even look up at a balcony. That's how badly it affects me. But I can't back out. And I tell my sister, and she says, are you crazy? This is so dangerous. Why would you do that? She says, come on, would you rather be disliked or dead? And I said, well, dead, obviously. She says, okay, I'll go and get a headstone tomorrow. Here lies Martha, she was liked. I said, that would be great. So the people on the village all start being nice to me. They bring me lunch. We have banter. They give me a nickname, Jumper. So I cannot back out. The time comes to do the jump. I do 2 days of safety training. And the instructor said, your parachute should open. If it does not, punch, and your safety parachute should open. If that does not open, you will plunge to your death in 11 seconds. That seemed like a really long time. I saw the plane. It was about the size of a coffee table. And it had no door. So I vomited for 2 hours. But I went in and I was crying, sobbing with fear. But at 3,000 feet, I jumped from the plane. And my parachute opened. And it was so blissful. It was wonderful. And I came over all Louis Armstrong. And I said, oh, Scotland's really pretty. And I can fly. And just at that, a quite powerful gust of wind blew me. And I couldn't steer past it. And I thought, yeah, this is when I die. But I landed about 24 miles away. in the grounds of a lesser-known Scottish castle. And I was chased for some time by a rather troubled bull, but it was still one of the best experiences of my life. And I raised £1,000. But within 48 hours, they reverted back to hating me again. So I resigned. And they got me a leaving card with no signatures in it. And a few years later, I met one of them in town, and she said, "Oh, it's so lovely to see you. What a shame you left. We always liked you." Thank you.
0: That was Martha McBrier, a Scot living in London whose passions are belly dancing, watching true crime, and critiquing the neighbor's recycling. After losing her hearing, she struggled with confidence until she discovered the power of true storytelling. Martha said that the Moth gave her her voice back. When Martha reflects on that event, she said that the first thing that comes to mind is an intense feeling of peace while she was in the air and how that moved her to tears. But then she cringes when she remembers that she did something that dramatic to get people to like her. Her last brave act was a hill walk with a friend up Ben Lomond Mountain in Scotland, with inadequate equipment, no sense of direction, and a false sense of optimism. Even when she slipped and fell and dangled from a snowy rock, sobbing with fear, Martha said that she didn't have the heart to tell her friend that she really wasn't enjoying the experience.

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0: From PRX, this is the Moth Radio Hour. I'm Suzanne Rust. As we end this hour, we have a final exploration of the ways in which life continually challenges us to find our balance and recalibrate. Our last story was told by Arshia Kapadia, who shared it at a main stage in New Brunswick, where we partnered with the State Theater, New Jersey. Here's Arshia, live at the Moth.
6: Good evening. How are you doing today? So, my name is Archie, and I'm made in Bombay, India, where I spent most of my life. I'm an only child, and my mom was a single parent, a teacher. Ammi had a deep love for life and all the finer things in life. Her sari collection was absolutely beautiful. She collected saris from all over India. Her jewelry collection was fabulous, much coveted. She actually had so many incredible pieces that all of her cousins often borrowed some of them and never returned it, so maybe I should follow up on that. I remember the house was never empty. She loved cooking, she loved feeding people. Sometimes, you know, people were almost sitting on top of each other fighting for that last scoop of biryani. But I think not a lot of people are aware of this, that Ammi had a secret addiction. She was a lover of lipsticks. Her eyes lit up like diamonds when she saw a tube of lipstick. Shiny, creamy, beautiful, glistening, just waiting to be applied. Her favorite colors were the darker reds, the maroons, the rusts. Shinier the better, I think, was her motto. But I think what she really wanted and lusted were those elusive foreign brands that we didn't get in India back then. They came encased in these shimmery golden tubes, and you were dependent on your foreign relatives to, you know, hustle them into the country for you. So she had made a pact with one of her cousins who lived in London. His name was Khalik, Khalik uncle. We Indians call everybody uncle and auntie, so just roll with that. So Khalik uncle came over the Christmas holidays every year, and without fail, he would bring one of her favorite brands, which was Max Factor. Right before he arrived, a letter would arrive in the mail in which he would write, "My dear Naseema, I'm coming as usual over the Christmas holidays, and I'm bringing the latest shade of Max Factor with me." Ammi would be counting down the days, and along with her, so would I. Ammi passed away when I was 13. She had stage 3 breast cancer. And she didn't survive that very long. Within a year, she was gone. It was imminent. Since she passed away at around 10 p.m. in the night, and it's customary to bury the dead after one of the five obligatory prayers in the Islamic tradition. It was decided that we would bury her in the morning after the first prayer of the day. So we brought Ammi's body home, and it was kept on these huge chunks of dry ice in the room that I shared with her. I remember standing in that room, seeing her body and wondering, what should I do now? Was there some playbook that people forgot to give me? What should a 13-year-old do? Should I be like lamenting, crying my heart out, or should I be all strong and silent and pretend to be this really strong, stoic girl? I didn't know. My mother, she has four brothers, and it was decided that they would raise me after her death. So I remember my eldest uncle, who I call Mamujan, he came into the room at this point. He came over and he held me and he said, Arshi, take all the time you want tonight. No one will disturb you. I remember standing in that room, wondering what to do. People kept drifting in and out of the room to pay their last respects to her, but also to check in on me. But they left me alone mostly to my own thoughts. They say the darkest hour of the night is right before dawn. I was dreading dawn. I was hoping the sun would never rise. The night was stretching endlessly ahead of me, and at some point, I think I dozed off. And then, I heard the birds chirping, the first glimmer of sunshine through the curtains. I got up from the floor, and I walked over to Ammi's dressing table. I looked at her precious lipsticks, and I wondered, what will become of you now? Then I heard my eldest uncle, Mamujan, quietly tiptoe into the room. He came over to me and he said, it's time. In that moment, all I wanted to do was run back to Ammi's dressing table, grab one of her favorite lipsticks, and paint her red lips one more time just before she left the house. So I asked my uncle, may I? And he said, sorry, beta, but that's not allowed. Just say a quiet prayer and let her go. So I said, surely we belong to the Almighty, and to him we shall return. And they took her away. The next night after Ammi's passing away was the longest night of my life. Grief was everywhere I looked. Even the pillows were crying. I remember my nani, my maternal grandmother, she told me once, you know, Arshi, God is so merciful. Right before he sends the angel of death to take someone's life, he first sends the archangel Gabriel. You know why he does that? Because he doesn't want to scare the servant with the face of death. He just wants to give folks a gentle heads up. Okay. Maybe. I love my grandmother, but this story doesn't make any sense. How can God be the most merciful one when he was showing so much cruelty to me, a mere 13-year-old? I didn't know what to do. But maybe, just maybe, let's consider this. Maybe that was the grand plan, that Ammi would go first and then this beautiful angel, Gabriel, would show up and take me to her to the other side. That would just work out perfectly because I didn't want to live without her, not for a single minute. I sat down, waiting for Gabriel. No sign of him. And then I remembered my plan B. Oh yeah, I had a plan B. I'm an only child, remember? We always have a plan B. Unknown to anyone else, I had secretly acquired a tube of rat poison. It was called Ratol paste and was easily available back in those days in Indian homes. It was hiding under the bed, and now I was clutching it in my hand. And in that moment, all I wanted to do was ingest the whole damn tube. Just do it, Arshi, says the voice in my head. Your mother is dead. She's never going to come back. She's never going to find out. And even if she does, it's going to be too late. It's now or never. And then I hear a soft voice in my head. It's hers, she says. Promise me, Arshi. If anything were to happen to me, you'll never do anything silly. You won't take your own life. You have to promise me. My mother, of course she knew me so well. That was her dying wish. Oh, but come on, she's dead, right, says the voice. You can do this. My head is going to burst into a million pieces. And then my eldest uncle, Mamujan, walks into the room again. He holds me close to him, he pats me, and he says, I know you're going through so much right now. Words are not easy, there are no words to console you. You need help. Ask God for help. Ask for his forgiveness. Ask for his mercy. Start praying. Sure, I do need help. But forgiveness? Why should I be the one asking God for forgiveness? He should be the one asking me for my forgiveness. In fact, he should be begging me for my forgiveness and not the other way around. Oh, Arshi, you'll have so much time to have your one-on-one with God. Now is not the time for arguments. Just be the obedient little Indian girl you are and start praying. Maybe Gabriel will show up. Maybe God will have mercy on you. Okay, so I start praying. Laila, Ilanta, Laila, Laila, Laila, Laila. The night is just ending, and I can feel the darkness closing in on me. I think I pass out on the floor at some point. And then I hear the first birds chirping, the glimmer of sunshine. The curtains start moving. No sign of Gabriel. He didn't show up. Maybe he forgot about me. Maybe he doesn't care enough, or he became busy with chores because he's like working for so many different gods. I don't know. But the message is clear. I have to live. No one is going to come save me. Slowly I find my legs. I get up. I slide the rat poison back under the bed, and I make my way to Ammi's dressing table. One by one, I pick up her lipsticks, and I put them away in one of her favorite jewelry boxes. I close the lid, and I say, Khuda hafiz, Ammi, farewell. I never open that box again. I look at it from time to time, but I just let it be. I now live in New Jersey. No prizes for guessing that I have a pretty formidable lipstick collection of my own now. I remember the first time I walked into a Sephora and I bought a beautiful shade of Chanel lipstick. Creamy, creamy, glistening, just waiting to be applied. It cost me more than $30. Didn't even bat an eyelid, didn't convert it into Indian rupees. Just paid up. Oh, Ammi, I thought, you must be so proud of me. But I haven't really gravitated towards the shiny reds, pinks, you know, those the brighter colors that she loved. I'm more of a nude girl myself, so I think that Ammi would have been really disappointed in my choice of lipstick shades. Hey, Ammi, I survived. I live to tell the tale. Ha, theek hai. It's okay, Arshi beta. But why can't you tell this tale wearing shiny red lipstick? Indian parents. There's no winning. But I tried, Ammi. I really tried.

That was Arshia Kapadia. Arshia is a global communications leader, storyteller, and mother of twins who has lived across three continents but is now based in the New York tri-state area. Arshia holds a master in film and television, and back in India, she was a journalist and nonfiction TV producer, creating some of the country's most iconic shows, including MTV's Style Check and Life's Like That. She believes the best stories are the ones we live first and rewrite later. Obviously, I had to know what her favorite lipstick was these days. She said it's a matte crayon lipstick from an Indian brand called Sugar in the shade Lily Aldrin, a deep pink mauve color. I was on the subway the other day and watched a mother lovingly apply some lip gloss to her young teen daughter's lips. She then took out a mirror from her bag so that the girl could admire herself, and they both smiled at the reflection. It was a beautiful, intimate moment that really made me miss my mother, who died when I was just 21. I think that learning to live through loss and grief is one of the scariest high-wire acts of all. Losing my mother at a young age really shaped me, and I wonder how it shaped Arshia. She said that it made her realize early on that nothing is guaranteed. Not people, not time, not even memories. In Arshia's words, "When you're afraid of forgetting the sound of someone's voice, you start looking for something tangible to hold on to. When the person you rely on most disappears so suddenly, a part of you learns to keep some distance. It's not cynicism, it's self-protection. But it's also made me intentional about the relationships I do have. If I let someone in, it means something. So losing her didn't just shape my grief, it shaped my approach to life. Hold on to what matters. Accept that some things will fade, and build trust carefully but wholeheartedly when you find people who feel steady." Those are the words of Arshia Kapadia. That's it for this episode of the Moth Radio Hour. Thanks to all of our storytellers for being brave enough to step out on the high wire and share their stories, and to all of you for spending some time with us today. We appreciate you and hope you'll join us next time.

This episode of the Moth Radio Hour was produced by me, Jay Allison, and Suzanne Rust, who also hosted the show. Co-producer is Vicky Merrick, associate producer Emily Couch. The stories were directed by Jody Powell and Larry Rosen. The Moth's leadership team includes Christina Norman, Marina Kluche, Sarah Austin-Jeunesse, Jennifer Hickson, Jordan Cardinale, Caledonia Cairns, Kate Tellers, Sarah Jane Johnson, and Patricia Urena. Dave Laura came to us through the Moth's community program via a workshop that we held with veterans in media and entertainment. Moth stories are true as remembered and affirmed by the storytellers. Our theme music is by The Drift. Other music in this hour from The Style Council, Julian Lage, Ronan O'Snodig, and Brecht Amiel. 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

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Coming up is one of our locally produced shows, Terra Beats with Brad Edwards. 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It's 8 o'clock.

Greetings, friends. This is Brad Edwards, your host of TerraBeats. I invite you to take a journey with me as we experience music from all over the earth. Wonderful places in Africa, India, Australia, and many more. So sit back, relax, grab your favorite beverage, and let's begin our journey together.

was Dance Naked Under Palm Trees by the group Mo Horizons. Dig it. And before that we heard Gajumaru, the acoustic version by Yalma. Just beautiful. Beautiful voice, beautiful lyrics. Absolutely enjoy that jam every time. And before that we heard the song Westbound Train by Flowering Inferno and Quantic. Love it. And to start out our show, we heard the song Kamakumba by Mop Mop. I love the steel drum work and jamming in that song. It's such an amazing instrument. And definitely dig that. Well, all right, my friends, let's journey on.

And that was this beautiful song, Follow the Sun, by the group Nomad. And I just love the lyrics in that song. It is a quote from Helen Keller. Keep your face to the sunshine, and you will not see the shadows. Gorgeous. And before that, we heard a wonderful Hawaiian band, Eddie Kamea and the Sons of Hawaii, with the beautiful song, Waiapio Valley Song. This hits very special with me personally. Lived in Waiapio Valley with my sister and wonderful brothers and sisters down in that just gorgeous valley. I kind of nicknamed it the Garden of Eden because it not only was just one of the most beautiful places that I've ever been and seen and experienced, but there was literally just wild fruit growing plentifully. So you truly could just live in that valley. Wonderful. And before that, one of my favorite reggae bands, Black Uruhu, with the wonderful song, Guess Who's Coming to Dinner. Dig it. And before that, we heard the song, Verse Isfahan, by Constantinople and Ableya Kasaka. All right, my friends, let us journey on.

yes, praise God. Beautiful, beautiful song. One of my favorites of all time, Jah Glory by the amazing, one of the best for sure ever, reggae band's Third World. And before that, we heard a great little Appalachia bluegrass jam, New Bike, by the group Punch Brothers. I've recently come into these guys and digging it. Absolutely digging it. Wonderful. Before that, we heard Curried Ripples by Ganja Giri. Man, absolutely love it. The didgeridoo mixed with the percussion. There's some hang drum in there. There are so many wonderful sounds and instruments blended into that one song. It is absolutely awesome. And I'm definitely going to be playing more of Ganja Giri on Terra Beats. So just awesome. And before that, one of the greatest songs by the Irish Rovers, Drunken Sailor. If that just doesn't get you in a mood and has a flavor, I tell you, I just transport to Ireland in a pub, and it's, yes, that's it. Enough said.

Guys, girls, friends, this concludes our world music journey for now. We appreciate you. I appreciate you spending your time here with me. We'll journey again next week. This is your host, Brad Edwards of Terra Beats on WLRH.

0: This is 89.3 WLRH FM HD1 Huntsville, located on the campus of the University of Alabama in Huntsville. I'm Sunny Hood. 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It's 9 o'clock.
1: 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We love that you're here with us, but frankly, we want to get to know you better. 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
2: Neville Vomerance has been bitten more than 20 times by some of the deadliest snakes on Earth.
3: Mambas, cobras, puff adders, full range of snake species that you could expect in the area where he's based in South Africa.
2: That's environmental journalist Victoria Malloy. She wrote about Neville and the emerging new science around antivenoms in a recent piece for Smithsonian Magazine.
3: In his line of work, he rescues and relocates snakes. So he'll actually get calls out from people in his area who maybe have found them in their home, in their office, that kind of thing. And so just being in close proximity, he's very much frontline engaging with them.
2: Neville runs an educational reptile park containing the snakes and other creatures he rescues. His first real bite was back in 1971. A black mamba got him right through the cloth of the capture bag.
3: The fangs came out through the bag and got him on the hand, like in the finger.
2: Though painful, that one turned out to be what's called a dry bite.
3: Not enough venom got into his system for him to suffer, you know, the potential fatal effects from it.
2: Yeah.
3: But of course, not every bite is going to be like that, right?
2: Sure enough, 3 years later, in 1974, Neville was bitten again by a black mamba, and this time the outcome was way more intense.
3: A mamba bite can be fatal in under an hour.
2: So he sped to the nearby hospital for treatment. He was in such severe respiratory distress that he was injected with 22 vials of antivenom.
3: And that's when he discovered he was allergic to antivenom. It was administered to him, and his body almost immediately went into an anaphylactic shock response.
2: He pulled through and recovered. But then, many decades later, in 2019, he was bitten and again had a reaction to the antivenom.
3: After sustaining multiple green mamba bites, doctors made the risky decision to use antivenom again, despite knowing his allergy. And it triggered anaphylaxis almost immediately. His airway closed, his temperature spiked, and he went into cardiac arrest, subsequently spending 18 hours in the ICU.
2: Oh my goodness. From the remedy.
3: From the remedy, yes. In his words, the thing that's supposed to save you becomes the thing that can kill you. People are under the impression that it is a life-saving treatment, and in many cases it is. But it also has inherent risks of it. From the remedy, yes. In his words, the thing that's supposed to save you becomes the thing that can kill you. People are under the impression that it is a life-saving treatment, and in many cases it is. But it also has inherent risks of its own.

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1: 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I'm Sunny Hood, your host this evening. 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The deadline to submit is 11 p.m. on May 31st. Coming up on this HD1 channel, we have another hour of PRX Remix followed by Classical 24. 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
2: Davia Nelson of the Kitchen Sisters speaking at the 2007 Third Coast Conference.
3: A lot of us are shy. We hide behind our stories. 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
4: 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I'm Eric Malinsky.
5: This was a Dracula indeed. Woe was it that his own unworthy brother, when he had fallen, sold his people to the Turk and brought the shame of slavery on them? Was it not this Dracula indeed who inspired that other of his race who in a later age, again and again, brought his forces over the great river into Turkey land? Who, when he was beaten back, came again and again.
4: It's a story that we all know, or think we know. The Irish novelist Abraham Stoker, otherwise known as Bram Stoker, was inspired to write Dracula when he read the tale of Vlad the Impaler, a 15th century Romanian warlord. Vlad defended his kingdom against the Turks so fiercely, he hoisted his enemies' heads on sticks outside of his castle. But it turns out the Vlad-Dracula connection is kind of an urban legend. Because Vlad the Impaler was a hero to Romanians, who were really kind of mad about the whole Dracula connection, until Western tourists started showing up looking for Dracula's castle and they realized they can make a lot of money off this thing. But vampire folklore, they're like, yeah, that's ours.
6: There are many vampire stories that precede Dracula. And Stoker's working in what is a long-established tradition.
4: Louis Warren teaches history at UC Davis in California, and he says what makes Dracula an unusual vampire character is that he comes to London, the height of modern civilization at the time.
6: I mean, prior to that, you see all kinds of vampire stories about women seducing men in remote parts of the countryside and so forth, and it turns out the women are vampires. Vampire mythology, after all, came from Eastern Europe, which is a mostly rural region. And so most of those stories were rural stories.
4: I mean, they say you should write what you know. And Stoker apparently did not know a ton about vampire mythology, and he clearly knew even less about Vlad the Impaler. So literary scholars have been looking for clues in Stoker's life to figure out where the inspiration for Dracula could have come from. And that's where things get interesting. So for most of his career, Bram Stoker was not known as a writer. He was a theatrical manager for the most famous Shakespearean actor in the world, Henry Irving.
6: Certainly, the relationship of manager to star, that relationship we know so well, that kind of fraught relationship is something that Stoker is living in the 1880s and 90s. And it's awful for him at times. It's just terrible.
4: But he stuck with it.
6: Stoker came to depend completely on Irving for his employment and his well-being and his family's well-being. And remember these, and it's awful for him at times. It's just terrible.
4: But he stuck with it.
6: Stoker came to depend completely on Irving for his employment and his well-being and his family's well-being. And remember, Stoker has his own cultural aspirations out

It can feel like there's nothing to do in the Gulch. But that's exactly what's given people like Miles, Alex, and Chance an opportunity to figure themselves out creatively and make the most with what they do have. An opportunity to make the music, the poems, the podcasts that they want to make. An opportunity to build community from the ground up and learn what it means to make art in this part of the country. For these guys, at least, the Midwest can be all right.

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1: 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I'm Sunny Hood, your host this evening. Tennessee Valley Wordsmiths are invited to share original works of poetry or prose to be considered for inclusion in an upcoming Sundial Writer's Corner event at the Snail on the Wall Bookstore. 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The deadline to submit is 11 p.m. on May 31st. Coming up on this HD1 channel is Classical 24. It's 11 o'clock.

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0: I misspoke earlier. Ernest Chausson didn't quite live to the 20th century. He might have. He actually died in 1899. At the age of 44, he died in a terrible bicycling accident, actually. But no, he didn't. He did not survive to the 20th century. This is a chamber concerto by Ernest Chausson here with the Jupiter String Quartet, violinist Suvin Kim, Jeremy Dank at the piano.

0: The Chamber Concerto by French composer Ernest Chausson, the Jupiter String Quartet, joined by violinist Suvin Kim, pianist Jeremy Dank there too.
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0: That piece of music marked a turning point in Carl Nielsen's career. He was pretty young when he wrote it, and it became one of the first pieces that he conducted himself. Little Sweet by Carl Nielsen. Richard Stute conducted Bournemouth Sinfonietta on Music Through the Night. Music written about love is coming up in about 20 minutes. The kind of love that leaves you heartbroken. I hope you can stick around.
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0: This piece of music is credited to composer Peter Schickele, who also has an alter ego named Petey Q. Bach. Petey Q. Bach is the fictional forgotten son of Johann Sebastian Bach, and some of Schickele's music has been attributed to Petey Q., but not this oboe concerto.

0: One of the earliest surviving works from Dvorak, Selections from Cypresses, performed there by the Cyprus String Quartet on Music Through the Night.
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0: a souvenir of the composer's trip to Brazil. Altorino Respighi's Brazilian Impressions. We heard the Dallas Symphony Orchestra with conductor Eduardo Mata on Music Through the Night. 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

0: That would end up being the last concerto written by Felix Mendelssohn before he died. A violin concerto in E minor. We heard violinist Nadia Salerno-Sonnenberg and New York Chamber Symphony, led by conductor Gerard Schwartz, on Music Through the Night. Thanks a lot for being here tonight. It's always great to have your company. I'm Jalene Kahn.
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0: Spring by Claude Debussy, performed by Radio Luxembourg Orchestra on Music Through the Night. And what happens during spring? More birds appear. 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
0: Amy Beach is a composer who loved to work outside, and she loved to imitate bird calls in her music. And with this piece, she imitates the hermit thrush, a chunky, plump little bird with spots on its chest. A Hermit Thrush at Eve by Amy Beach.

0: Hagen Quartet with Haydn's String Quartet No. 53, called The Lark.
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0: oboist Ray Still, and Academy of London with conductor Richard Stomp, playing an oboe concerto by Richard Strauss on Music Through the Night. A Beethoven piano sonata is coming up in about 10 minutes. I hope you can stick around.
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0: This composer had a really hard life. His mother died about a year after he was born, and then when he was a teenager, his father died. He eventually fell into poverty, lost his sight, and earned money as a street performer, performing each day in the public square. Like most pieces of music by Yan Jun Hua, this piece was not recorded until very late in his life. It's called Reflection of the Moon in the Urquan Spring.

0: Andras Schiff with Beethoven's Piano Sonata No. 13.
1: History is more than what is written in the textbooks, from military correspondence and personal narratives to shifting accounts of the era. The scholarly study of Black Americans in the Civil War is undergoing re-examination. On June 28th, from 2 to 4 p.m., the Huntsville-Madison County Historical Society at the downtown branch of the Huntsville-Madison County Public Library for current perspectives on Black Americans in the Civil War.
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0: Felix Mendelssohn was a child prodigy, writing music from the time he was a little kid. They say he wrote his most mature music when he was about 18, but he had been writing music for a while before that. So maybe you could call this some of his immature music? One of many symphonies that he wrote as a preteen, String Symphony No. 3.

0: Faust ballet music by Charles Gounod. Neville Marriner conducted Academy of St. Martin in the Fields. I'm Jalene Kahn. Thanks for being here.
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0: BBC News with Moira Alderson. Donald Trump is travelling to Beijing on the first trip to China by a US president since he last went there in 2017. The main focus of his talks with Xi Jinping will be the tense trade relationship. Laura Bicker has more details.
1: Donald Trump will want China to buy more US goods, and it looks that that may happen. So it looks like China might buy more American soybeans, more American beef, and Boeing aircraft. In return, China wants high-end computer chips from the likes of Nvidia because it's powering what is being described as a robotics revolution.
0: The Chinese president is also likely to press for an end to US arms sales to Taiwan. Britain's Prime Minister Keir Starmer has held crunch talks with his health minister Wes Streeting, widely viewed as one of his potential successors, as he resists pressure to resign. Mr. Streeting spent less than 20 minutes inside Downing Street and did not speak to reporters. Henry Zeffman is there.
2: 17 minutes between arriving in the door of 10 Downing Street and leaving out of the door of 10 Downing Street. That is not the usual length of time that a Secretary of State spends in 10 Downing Street talking to a Prime Minister in any circumstances. Clearly, these are unusual circumstances, but it doesn't instinctively feel like long enough for either side to have been making amends, does it?
0: Dozens of Labour MPs called for Sir Keir to step aside, but he said the party should move on. The military government in Sudan has rejected a joint declaration by the United Nations and the African Union calling for comprehensive investigations into alleged war crimes and rights abuses. Officials argued that neither the UN fact-finding mission nor the African Union Human Rights Commission had a legal mandate to conduct such inquiries. Both the army and its rival, the paramilitary Rapid Support Forces, have been accused of war crimes and other abuses in the four-year civil war. The Princess of Wales is beginning her first official foreign trip since she was diagnosed with cancer in 2024. Catherine is visiting northern Italy, where she'll meet women in the city of Reggio Emilia, who've pioneered an innovative teaching method. Daniela Ralph has more details.
3: After the end of the Second World War, a lot of effort and energy went into rethinking how they teach young families and educate them and support them. And the princess is very interested in that area because of her own work in early years. And she's here to talk to teachers, educators, families, parents, pupils, students over the next couple of days to learn more about the systems and the practices here to see if she can then globally expand her own work in this area. But on a personal perspective, it is a landmark trip, a milestone for her, because we have not seen her travelling outside of the UK in more than 3.5 years.
0: BBC News. The UN Human Rights Chief Volker Türk has called for an independent investigation into reports that dozens of civilians were killed in separate airstrikes by the Nigerian and Chadian armies last weekend. Mr. Türk says he was shocked by allegations that at least 100 civilians died in strikes on a crowded market in northeastern Nigeria and on fishermen in the Lake Chad region. The Nigerian military said the operation targeted Islamist militants. Chad says its strikes were aimed at Boko Haram fighters. Health officials in Lebanon say three Israeli airstrikes have killed at least 8 people, including 2 children, in the south of the country. The Lebanese Health Ministry said the attacks had targeted cars travelling on a coastal motorway, despite the ceasefire between Israel and Lebanon. Israel's military said it was striking Hezbollah targets and had issued evacuation warnings for several villages. 2 teenage sisters from Gaza have won an environmental award for turning rubble into reusable bricks. Tala and Farah Musa, who live in a tent after their house was bombed, mixed the rubble with binding agents to make blocks for temporary shelters. The skull of a Czech saint has been stolen from a church, causing what's been described as incalculable historical damage. Police say the thief broke into a shrine in a basilica in the Liberec region and ran away with the relic in broad daylight. Joanna Keane has this report.
4: The 800-year-old skull is believed to be the remains of Saint Zdeslava, a noblewoman known for her generosity and work for the poor, who was canonised by Pope John Paul II in 1995. It had been on display in a church in the north of the Czech Republic and was revered by pilgrims. A fuzzy photo from a security camera shows someone dressed in black running through the church with the skull. There's not a lot to go on, but the Archbishop of Prague, who described the news as devastating, is among those appealing for information.
0: BBC News.
5: 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With your Tennessee Valley News Update, I'm Katie Ganaway. A recent report from the Center on Budget and Policy Priorities shows from January 2025 to January 2026, nearly 50,000 Alabamians have lost SNAP benefits. The Alabama Department of Human Resources, the state agency that administers the program, says the decline is due to changes made in President Trump's Big Beautiful Bill, which imposed new work requirements in order to receive food stamps. Laura Lester, CEO of Feeding Alabama, the coalition of food banks across the state, tells AL.com we may, quote, lose up to 100,000 people off of SNAP benefits by the end of this year. AL.com adds that U.S. Senator Tommy Tuberville, the frontrunner to be Alabama's next governor, supported the changes made under federal law. This morning at 9, the public is invited to take part in voting machine tests, specifically on the machines to be used in the 2026 primary election. The test will be conducted at the Madison County Elections Management Center, located in Owens Crossroads. This public test is pursuant to the Alabama Electronic Voting Committee Administrative Code. You can call the Madison County Elections Office with questions at 256-532-3555. And later today from 1 to 2:30 at the downtown Huntsville Library, you can explore the often forgotten nighttime pollinators that work in gardens and beyond. Hallie Porter and Tim Gels of the Land Trust of North Alabama will discuss bats, beetles, and more, their importance to the ecosystem, and what can be done to help them. Open to the public, details when you visit elquest.org or when you call 256-529-8695. 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

0: Valley Mornings, and we continue our look at all the great shows that are here on 89.3 WLRH. We've been talking over the last couple of months with all the different hosts of the different shows, and we like to introduce all the new shows all the time, and we tend to forget sometimes of like, oh, we've got some great shows that have been on for, you know, 10, 15, 20, 30 years. Let's not forget about them. We just can't assume that everybody knows everything about them. So we have the one and only Brad Posey, who hosts The Invisible City
1: the
0: Fridays.
1: The old man.
0: Yeah. I think Bob Labby's got a little bit.
1: Oh, that's right.
0: Yeah. Few years on, yeah.
1: Yeah, that's right. That's right. I'm still trying to hit that reeling in the years vibe. You know, I'm almost there. Probably for my generation, I guess. I guess that's how it works. And then it kind of trickles down. Katie's younger, so she's got a little bit of a wider reach on whatever's happening. You know, I'm still stuck in 1993, so I do the best I can.
0: Nice. So, so Friday nights, 7 to 9, Saturday nights, 10 until midnight.
1: Yes.
0: Give us just an overview of the show.
1: Well, I would love to give you some kind of, you know, super, like, intellectual, high-minded answer, but basically I am a complete music nerd. And I am way up in the spectrum, and I have all the tisms and all those things that you can think of where someone just obsessively, compulsively obsesses over a thing. And music is that thing for me, and it has been my entire life. I have friends who are so relieved that finally I got a radio show, so I'm not making them cassettes and CDRs of hundreds of songs that they may or may not like or get around to listening to. And so Huntsville and the Tennessee Valley, you are my guinea pigs. And so every week I get to share music I like with you, and I appreciate that some of you are receptive.
0: I think the kids call it eclectic. It's an eclectic mix of all types of genres.
1: It is. Mostly I stick with rock and roll, indie rock, folk, you know, some heavy metal, some heavier stuff. I will go off on a tangent with, you know, music from around the world, or whether it be, could be Spanish, could be Italian, could be African, could be Jamaican, could be anything. But usually, you know, maybe some jazz here and there, maybe some prog rock, maybe some kraut rock, maybe some weird, just weirdness for the sake of being weird, maybe hip hop occasionally. But yeah, mostly it's really just rock and roll. It's just from different times, different genres, but it's you've probably, I hate to try to describe the show as something, oh, it's so weird and special. And it's just, you know, it's music. It's not, I'm not really broadcasting, you know, like a wizard from the spheres or anything. It's not going to be anything that is too far, I think, out of anybody's wheelhouse.
0: So it sounds like it's not a purposeful way to try and make people guess what might be coming up next. That's really just the byproduct of this. Yeah. Is the music I like.
1: Well, I think true. And I do have very eclectic taste, but so does 90% of everyone out there listening. So, I mean, some people enjoy country and grindcore and bluegrass and ambient music and R&B or whatever. Everybody's ears, I guess that's due to, you know, the old school, growing up with old school radio and rolling through the dial and finding those things. And then now with the internet, where literally if you think of anything, you can find it and sample it and go, oh, this is for me. But I you know, for me, more or less the show is really just, hey, I heard this, I like it, maybe you'll like it too.
0: So when you're putting the playlist together, how do you decide when a musical sort of left turn might be appropriate?
1: It is very, very random, and sometimes shockingly so, where I will say I do take a little bit of fun in maybe playing a very quiet, beautiful song and then following that up with something by Morbid Angel or Lamb of God just for fun, just to go, you know, just to throw cold water on the whole show.
0: And Huntsville's music scene has changed a lot over the years. So how do you think The Invisible City has evolved alongside it as the city grows?
1: Well, I dipped in around 2000. Oh God, what was it? 2009? Somewhere.

0: around there. I want to say 2009, somewhere around there. I'm honestly really bad with the date of when I started the show. But yeah, it's I think at the time it was smaller and growing, and I was able to cover bands with some knowledge and some you know, I knew some of the people. I went to shows, and now it has just avalanched into a really wonderful chaos of people moving here to start bands, lots and lots and lots of bands. The show itself, I do have an interesting relationship with a lot of people because I met them, you know, as fans of the show or listeners of the show, and they were in bands, and they've either in are still in those bands or have evolved into other bands. And I like some of the guys in Camacho, I was talking with Joe and Alex and AC and Mac, and they were talking about that they – I don't know if I can take credit for this, but I think they said they loved the fact that, like, they were kind of introduced to Sparks and Stereo Lab on the show and certain bands that they hadn't heard before, which is very important if you've got a weird sort of basking shark, voracious kind of personality of constantly listening to new things. You will hear something, I think, that you'll enjoy. Even if you hate the first three songs, stick around for the fourth song, and you might go, okay, this show's not that bad.
1: But those are older bands, though, that they're discovering. And that's a kind of a cool aspect of it maybe a younger audience where they're discovering something new to them.
0: Yeah, very true, which I think kind of mirrors the whole internet thing because, like, you know, kids now can literally experience things from the 50s, yesterday, their neighbors put out a hip-hop record. You know, you're like, okay. But it's super fun. And also, like, you can kind of dig as deep as you want to, or you can just, you know, you might hear something that you can check out a band and love their whole catalog.
1: It's interesting because you were last weekend or the weekend before playing a lot of 90s alternative rock.
0: Right.
1: Or whatever.
0: Right.
1: And especially Fuel.
0: Yeah. Yeah, yeah.
1: And I, at the time, in the mid to late 90s, I was actually working in what was then called alternative rock radio.
0: Right.
1: Commercial radio, but it was alternative because it was sort of new and different for what was happening on radio at the time. And you know, a lot of those bands went on to become sort of more mainstream sounding, you know, as they evolved. But at the time, the music was fine. I grew to not like it because I had to sit in a room for 5 hours every single day and play it over and over and over again.
0: Right.
1: And so a lot of that stuff, I'm like, I don't want to ever hear it again, only because I was exposed to it so much. But then now, you know, 20 something years later, I hear it. I hear you play that. I'm like, oh man, that was really, really good. And I have a new appreciation for some of the stuff I haven't heard in so long.
0: Yeah. Well, I mean, for me, to oversimplify it, I just like a good song. So that song can be in any genre. It can literally be anything from one voice and one acoustic guitar all the way up to some kind of symphonic thing or whatever. Like, whatever appeals to me is how it works together. And the funny thing with Fuel is I don't even know how it happened. I was talking to a friend or something. Maybe I was listening to Bush or Stone Temple Pilots or something, and maybe the algorithm recommended a song, and I went, who is this? And then I thought, oh, wait, maybe I've heard this. But, like, I mean, they were a platinum-selling band. No, I literally – it was like a new band that I had never heard ever. And there's probably plenty of listeners that went – yeah, duh. We've liked this band for, you know, 20 years or something. But yeah, and so that's the thing I hope that listeners get is that you can explore and have fun. And I do play some new music, and I mean sometimes I play stuff that's by completely unknown people. I played a song by a kid a while back. I think he had 50 listeners on YouTube, and. So I hope he gets 51 listeners out of that. But you know, you can dig into older artists. You can listen to current things. You can explore. I mean, I remember I did an entire show on Fela Kuti one time, which is a lot for 2 hours. I did a 2-hour Ween show one time. I did a 2-hour Primus show. Sometimes we can go real deep into it, but mostly I just try to make, I guess, a good little mixtape sort of for that time frame.
1: Yeah. Do you approach every week's show with a plan or just some of them?
0: No.
1: Or?
0: No, Eric. No, sir. No. I used to tell people that I would grab CDs out of the floorboard of my car and put a show together. And that's kind of the way I do it. Now, for me, it really is. I will go to Bandcamp, or I'll go to YouTube or some kind of streaming service or whatever, and just kind of cycle through. And I one thing about the show, I try not to replay a lot of stuff. I would say October, November might be 17 years of the show, I think, if my math is correct. But I try not to do a lot of repeats. So I really do try to give you hopefully 2 hours or at least an hour and a half of stuff that's, you know, if not new to me, at least something I hope is not been overly saturated, like where you were having to listen to the same, you know, 20 songs every hour on whatever station. I hope it's a little bit of a breath of fresh air and something that you can at least be mildly curious about, where it's, you know, I love Bruce Springsteen, but there's certain songs I probably don't need to ever hear again because they're part of my brain. Or, you know, Pearl Jam's Jeremy. It's a great tune, but really, how many times do we need to hear it? So I'll pick something a little deeper, or maybe a B-side or something like that. And that's usually the goal. I don't want you to be bored. I don't want to frighten you. I don't want to make you angry as a listener, but I don't want you to be bored. I want you to go, oh, that was nice. Let's see what's next.
1: And outside of the reasons of doing it for the audience, I mean, you obviously love music. What keeps you excited about finding new sounds for you personally?
0: For me, the thing that I have found is that it's endless, and there's a wonderful, joyous side to that. And then there's also a thing of, like, sometimes I think, ah, there's probably all these bands I would love if I could just hear them, you know. But I am an absolute music nerd, and you know, I remember very early in my relationship with my wife, I remember that we were sitting together talking, and I became self-aware for a few seconds and realized I had been discussing the bass player of Pavement and telling her how he went on to join Sonic Youth for a little while. And then my brain said, she does not care. You're just rambling about something, you know. And so thank God for the Invisible City, so that I can get on the air and go, you know what? And then I can just be the old guy and tell dad jokes and, you know, share. I jokingly use the phrase bandsplain sometimes. Nice. Instead of mansplain, bandsplain, which happens to be a really good podcast also, if you're listening.
1: And so what's one song that you've played on the Invisible City that kind of you think perfectly captures the spirit of the show?
0: Oh, my God, dude. I have no idea. I'm going to blank on you. I really can't say because it's like there's so many, what do you call it on a computer when you've got all these tabs?
1: All tabs.
0: Yeah. There's 1,000 open tabs in my brain and I can't quite go there, but even though I've been listening to music this long, I can still tell people, like young people or people who just might, you know, maybe they're just, you know, growing up and they haven't heard certain things. It's like, you know, listen to REM, listen to the Pixies, listen to the Replacements, you know, listen to the Stones. They're 8,000 years old and they're about to put out a new record, and it's still fun and it's still exciting, and you'll find something out there. You know, the fact that we got to live in a world with Prince and David Bowie and Madonna and all of these artists that changed our lives in whatever way or became part of the soundtrack of our lives. It's just something that I endlessly find fascinating.
1: 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Thanks for coming in early.
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1: In order to write her new book, I Am Not a Robot, My Year Using AI to Do Almost Everything, journalist Joanna Stern decided to invite artificial intelligence into every aspect of her life, including her family life. She has a wife and two sons, and on their spring break, she took them to Phoenix, where it's easy to hail a driverless car. They rode in a bunch of them, including one that totally freaked out. She brought home an AI-powered toy, which her four-year-old quickly tired of. And she says she realized her kids will, quote, grow up never knowing a world without computers as smart as them. I asked her how she hopes they navigate that world.
3: Throughout this all, I was really paying attention to the fact that all of this technology is going to get better and better for them. And in every part of their lives, they're going to have less friction, that computers are going to do more for them, and they'll be able to offload a lot of tasks to them. So in the case of driving, they might not learn how to drive. Or if they do learn how to drive, like maybe they're not going to drive 80% of the time, right? That last 20%, they'll take over, but the computer in the car will drive. Or education. Maybe they're not going to be doing research in the library like I was. They're going to just tell the chatbot to do the research for them, outline the paper, and write it, right? Because that's what my education chapter said. It's like, yep, that's what these students are doing. And so there's less friction there. And so that was just a theme that was really everywhere throughout.
1: Was there anything that was really a big hit in your family life?
3: One thing that surprisingly stuck is we have this cooking robot. The robot looks like a toaster oven slash like a hot pot, and it takes up a ton of room in the kitchen. So nobody in the house really likes this thing. I thought it would not stick around, but it has stuck around, and we make side dishes with it all the time. And the kids love to joke about it. But just to describe it, it has the ingredients you put in these little containers on the side, and the robot dumps the containers in. And it's very funny because it will keep dumping, even though there's nothing left in the container. But the food is surprisingly good. I do say in the book that I did think that the robots were going to try to kill me with salt intake, but I figured out how to lower the salt.
1: At the end of the book, you share a few rules that you developed for how you are engaging with artificial intelligence. Can you share one of them?
3: Well, one of them is the kids thing, which is that I really think we all need to be thinking about how we raise humans, not robots. And that we have to be teaching our kids to be creative, to not just be running to chatbots. We can do a lot to guide our kids in terms of being skeptical of this technology. That was one big lesson. I think another lesson just to mention here is I say that we need to really be aware of our data. There's been a lot written lately too about, you know, can we really trust this for our medical diagnostics? And I think, look, we can all debate that, but I think we also just need to be really careful as we share a lot of this information. And so if we're building into our processes, whether it be with our kids, whether it be our own actions, a few set of rules, because the government is not going to protect us on this right now, then we can get somewhere better.
1: That's Joanna Stern. Her new book is called I Am Not a Robot. We'd like to hear about rules you have for your family as you navigate an increasingly AI-filled world. Let us know at mptech@marketplace.org. Daniel Shin produced this episode. I'm Stephanie Hughes, and that's Marketplace Tech. This is APM.
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9: With the Tennessee Valley Political Roundup, I'm Bob Nance. In a follow-up executive action, after the Supreme Court's decision to push the district court to revisit the 2023 Allen versus Milligan district court opinion, Governor Kay Ivey, proving that even a lame duck governor doesn't have to rest on her laurels, ordered that the districts that may be affected by the resurrection of the previously rejected maps will not vote for their congressional representatives on May 19th, but will hold a special election in districts 1, 2, 6, and 7 on August 11th of this year. Primary elections will be held statewide on May 19th, and all votes tallied on that day statewide will determine all other races and constitutional amendments with no change. In a social media post yesterday, the United Women of Color announced the release of their North Alabama Voters Guide, just in time for you to read about every candidate running for every office in the May 19th primary. The publication is available online. You can find a link on our website, WLRH.org, or on the United Women of Color Facebook page. The information is clear and unbiased, providing an opportunity for voters to discover the positions of candidates before going to the polls. Whatever you do on May 19th, make sure that voting is on your schedule. Though most municipalities have their elections in the years between the four-year general election cycle, in North Alabama, Huntsville will hold elections for city council seats in city council districts 2, 3, and 4, as well as seats in the same districts for the school board. These elections will be held on August 25th. The city of Scottsboro, which has held its general citywide elections on the same cycle as the statewide and federal general elections, was granted, through state law, the ability to keep their office holders in position for one extra year so that their next election will not fall this year, but in August of 2027. Local legislative meetings for the rest of this week include a 10 o'clock meeting today of the Marshall County Commission in downtown Gunnersville. And tomorrow, the Huntsville City Council meets in downtown Huntsville at City Hall at 5:30 p.m. This has been the Tennessee Valley Political Roundup. I'm Bob Nance. 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
10: AP News, I'm Marcela Sanchez. President Trump will land in Beijing today for a summit with Chinese President Xi Jinping. Trump told reporters they'll have a long talk about Iran, but trade will be the major focus. In an AP interview, the chairman of American Chamber of Commerce China's James Zimmerman says he doesn't expect any big breakthrough in U.S.-China relations resulting from the summit.
11: The key thing is that there's no expectations of a grand bargain, no expectations of any kind of breakthrough with, you know, all of the challenges that we have in the trade relationship with China. But what we can expect is that with the two leaders meeting, you know, that does give business a sense of confidence. It gives business a sense of optimism that we have an ongoing dialogue and that we're the two leaders meeting.
10: China has openly criticized the U.S. and Israel over the Iran war. Defense Secretary Pete Hegseth told senators yesterday that the U.S. controls the Strait of Hormuz and U.S. weapons stockpiles are full. Senators grilled Hegseth about the plans to end the war, its $29 billion price tag, and diminished weapons stockpiles. British Prime Minister Keir Starmer insists he has no plans to resign. He's under pressure to step down after his Labour Party's historic losses in local elections last week. A doctor in Paris says a French woman who has the hantavirus is in critical condition. The World Health Organization says there are 9 confirmed cases worldwide and 2 suspected cases. All were on board a cruise ship. This is AP News. Scientists are tweaking a powerful cancer therapy in hopes it could also be used to fight HIV by supercharging patients' own immune cells.
12: A single dose of those revved-up cells strongly suppressed HIV in 2 people, one for nearly a year and the other for nearly 2 years, without requiring their usual medicines. For HIV, scientists at the nonprofit drug developer Caring Cross created CAR T cells with dual features. Boro Dropulic explains.
13: This therapy takes cells from HIV-infected individuals, takes them out, engineers them so that those cells now can see and kill HIV infection effectively.
12: Researchers caution that it will take additional research to prove if CAR T cells really work for HIV. I'm Lisa Dwyer.
10: And I'm Marcela Sanchez, AP News.
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0: This is Tennessee Valley Mornings on 89.3 WLRH. My name is Eric Bruckner. Our guest this morning, the one and only Bob Labbe, host of Reelin' in the Years, which you hear every Friday night from 9 p.m. to 1 a.m. Now for 35 years on WLRH. 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
0: All right, Bob, take us back 35 years. Do you remember the first episode of Reelin' in the Years?
2: I sure do. I was working at Channel 31 at the time, still doing sports, and I got off the air at 10:30 up at Channel 31, jumped in my car, raced down the mountain, down Governor's Drive, came into the radio station about 5 minutes to 11, because at the time the show started at 11 o'clock. And I sat down, and Wayne Blackwell, who was our program director, was here waiting for me. He sat with me the entire first night, making sure everything was okay. And I sat down, rushed in, started the show, and been going on 35 years. And Wayne came to me right after the show. He said, "Man, I did not know you were going to do all that. I thought you were just going to play records, and that's it." He said, "I did not know you were going to put us all that information in and have prizes to give away and all that." So that was the very first night. I practiced a little bit. I came over here a couple nights prior to the show, got used to the equipment as best I could. But it was like knowing the back of my hand, because I've been in radio and broadcasting all those years. So it took me a couple weeks to get used to it. But that very first night, the most memorable thing was racing down the mountain in my car to get here by 11 o'clock.
0: Oh, wow. So what inspired you to start the show in the first place?
2: Well, first of all, I had been in radio all those years, and I wanted to do a show like this. And there was a gentleman on WHOS out of Louisville, Kentucky. His name was Joe Donovan, and he did all nights, and he did a live show. He used records like I do. So listening to Joe for months and months and months, I said to myself, that's what I want to do. I got to find an avenue to do that. And when an opening came open here at WLRH, I approached them, and it took them about 24 hours, and they said, "Sure, let's try it." So it was Joe Donovan, the late Joe Donovan, and he passed away a few years ago, that actually inspired me to do the show that I do and do the format that I do. It was Joe Donovan.
0: So on that first show, did you ever think you'd still be doing this 35 years later?
2: No, I really didn't. I cross my fingers every week that I'm still able to do it, and that WLRH still wants me to do it. Every week, that's the two things that go through my head. Am I going to be able to do it? Do they want me to do it? And so far, everything has worked out for 35 years. And, you know, I added it up. That's a bunch of shows and a bunch of hours. You know, I'd have to sit down in my little pea brain and come up with the numbers. But I did that one time. How many hours? You know, 4 hours every week, basically 50 weeks a year, and times 35 years. That's a bunch.
0: Oh, wow. So how has the show evolved since the early days?
2: Probably easier for me to obtain information. I have stacks of research books at home that I still use, but a lot of times I would bring 10 or 12 of those books with me on a Friday night. So if someone has said, "Hey, tell me about the Beatles in 1965, I would actually go through my research books right there, live and in person, and trying to come up with the information. Now I'm able to do it a little ahead of time. That's much easier from that standpoint. Plus, my record collection has grown enormously since the 35 years ago. I now have over 20,000 45 RPMs records to choose from. I have about 1,500 albums to choose from. So that's the big thing that's about evolved through the years.
0: So you've probably played thousands of songs over the years. Are there any that just really stick out to you for some reason?
2: Video Killed the Radio Star by the group called the Buggles, because every year on the anniversary of the start of MTV, I go through that. And that, in my opinion, music videos back in the 80s changed music. Artists started worrying about what they looked like instead of what they sound like, in my opinion. And but I do pay homage to the start of MTV every August. I think it's August 1st, I believe it is the date. that they started. So I played that week a Video Killed the Radio Star every year.
0: Oh, that's great. Some people might have seen on our social media over the last couple of months, we had a series of videos with you talking about some interviews with artists that you had done, and we had a little clip of some of the interviews. So do you have a story behind a song or an artist that kind of still is one of your favorites or amazes you every time you think about it?
2: There's several. Gordon Lightfoot talking to me about the wreck of the Edmund Fitzgerald, because I came enthralled with that incident many years ago, him telling me about that, how he came up with that tune. One of my favorites was Glenn Campbell. Had a chance to interview and meet him. He told me about Rhinestone Cowboy and all that. And also a gentleman from Toto. Matter of fact, Toto is coming to Huntsville soon.
0: I just saw that.
2: Yeah, Steve Lukather, an original member of the group. And he told me how he wanted to be buried next to Toto the dog in the cemetery. There is a plot open next to out in Hollywood of Toto the dog. So he said it was funny how you got Toto the dog and Toto the guitar player, and that was his one of his dreams, to be buried next to Toto the dog. So that those things like that stand out.
0: Any dream guests or special features that you always wanted to do but haven't done yet?
2: My holy grail is Paul McCartney, an interview. I think he's the greatest, you know, it's just what he did and continues to do today. That's my holy grail. There's Paul McCartney, and unfortunately I'll probably never get to. The other person is Neil Diamond, and he is ill, so I don't think I'm ever going to be able to get to him. So those two people are really the two that I would just love to get a hold of from the standpoint of doing an interview and asking them the personal questions. One of the leaders of Journey, Jonathan Cain, I interviewed several years ago, and I asked him if he had a secret or an unknown fact about him. He said, yes, I was in a school fire when I was in the first grade that killed 100 of my classmates. Still the largest school fire ever in America. So I found out it was a school that killed 90 school kids and I believe 10 nuns. It was a Catholic school. I write a newspaper article about that that evidently AP picked up. And his publicist called me and go, how did you find that out? I said, why do you ask? And they said, I'm his publicist, and I did not know that story about Jonathan Cain. He went on to write a book, and there is a chapter in his book about that school fire. And he said it changed his life forever. And he said every time he's on stage or writes a song, he remembers those fellow classmates that he lost when he was in, I think, the first or third grade. Great story. And you never find those things out unless you just ask.
0: Right. Oh, yeah.
2: Great story.
0: Do you remember the first record you ever bought?
2: No, I don't remember the first one I ever bought. My mother helped me get started collecting records. Bless her soul. I started collecting when I was 4 years old. My mother would buy some records and give them to me. And, you know, of course, she played them as well as I did. But that was kind of the way I got started, was because of my mother. She just loved music. She loved, especially the 60s. My mom was just, she was very conservative, but she bought those records. And I used to sit on Santa's knee every year and ask for a stack of 45s. And lo and behold, Santa must have been a rock and roller, because on Christmas morning, there was a stack of 45s underneath my Christmas tree every year.
0: Oh, wow. So who do you think the most underrated artist of the 60s or 70s is?
2: Oh, gosh, boy, that's a great question. I'm not sure if I can answer it. You know, there's so many people out there that I just love that should be in the Rock and Roll Hall of Fame. They haven't been asked to be. Their music lives on. I can't say there's just one, but just a group of them. And there's so many good ones out there, and I have a lot of their records that I bought. You know, of course, Paul Revere and the Raiders were big, but, you know, a lot of people overlook their stuff that they did, and there was just so many. That's a very difficult question. I can't say that I have one or two in mind, but, gosh, that's a great question.
0: If you could time travel back to any one concert, what would that be?
2: That I attended?
0: Or no. One that you missed and wished you had
2: Yeah, Woodstock.
0: Oh.
2: Yeah. I was a little young for Woodstock. I was in the ninth grade, I believe, at the time. If it had happened maybe 5 years later, I probably had found would have found out about it, and I would have been at Woodstock. I would just love the music, the party, being with people, and we all would have been there for a couple of reasons: love, peace, and the music. And I am that still that kind of guy today, to be honest about it. So yes, Woodstock would have been the one concert that I missed. I wish I'd been at.
0: Oh, wow. My guest this morning on Tennessee Valley Mornings is Bob Labbe, celebrating 35 years here at WLRH with his show Reelin' in the Years every Friday night, 9 p.m.

0: This is the Redstone Rocket Recap. I'm Demario Spence. Chief Warrant Officer 5, Daniel York, has been named the Army Aviator of the Year. 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

Well, this is Tennessee Valley Mornings, and we continue our look at all the great shows that are here on 89.3 WLRH. We've been talking over the last couple of months with all the different hosts of the different shows, and we like to introduce all the Tennessee Valley Mornings, and we continue our look at all the great shows that are here on 89.3 WLRH. We've been talking over the last couple of months with all the different hosts of the different shows, and we like to introduce all the new shows all the time, and we tend to forget sometimes of like, oh,

0: Abby's got a little bit.
1: Oh, that's right. Yeah.
0: Few years on you.
1: Yeah, that's right. That's right. I'm still trying to hit that reeling in the years vibe. You know, I'm almost there. Probably for my generation, I guess. I guess that's how it works. And then it kind of trickles down. Katie's younger, so she's got a little bit of a probably a wider reach on whatever's happening. You know, I'm still stuck in 1993, so I do the best I can.
0: Nice. So, yeah, so Friday nights, 7 to 9, Saturday nights, 10 until midnight.
1: Yes.
0: Give us just an overview of the show.
1: Well, I would love to give you some kind of, you know, super, like, intellectual, high-minded answer, but basically I am a complete music nerd, and I am way up in the spectrum, and I have all the tisms and all those things that you can think of where someone just obsessively, compulsively obsesses over a thing. And music is that thing for me. And it has been my entire life. I have friends who are so relieved that finally I got a radio show. So I'm not making them cassettes and CDRs of hundreds of songs that they may or may not like or get around to listening to. And so Huntsville and the Tennessee Valley, you are my guinea pigs. And so every week I get to share music I like with you, and I appreciate that some of you are receptive.
0: I think the kids call it eclectic. It's an eclectic mix of all types of genres.
1: It is. Mostly I stick with rock and roll, indie rock, folk, you know, some heavy metal, some heavier stuff. I will go off on a tangent with, you know, music from around the world, or whether it be could be Spanish, could be Italian, could be African, could be Jamaican, could be anything. But usually, you know, maybe some jazz here and there, maybe some prog rock, maybe some krautrock, maybe some weird, just weirdness for the sake of being weird. Maybe hip hop occasionally, but yeah, mostly it's really just rock and roll. It's just from different times, different genres, but it's you've probably. I hate to try to describe the show as something, oh, it's so weird and special. And it's just, you know, it's music. It's not, I'm not really broadcasting, you know, like a wizard from the spheres or anything. It's not going to be anything that is too far, I think, out of anybody's wheelhouse.
0: So it sounds like it's not a purposeful way to try and make people guess what might be coming up next. That's really just the byproduct of this. Yeah. Is the music I like.
1: Well, I think true. And I do have very eclectic taste, but so does 90% of everyone out there listening. So, I mean, some people enjoy country and grindcore and bluegrass and ambient music and R&B or whatever. Everybody's ears, I guess that's due to, you know, the old school, growing up with old school radio and rolling through the dial and finding those things. And then now with the internet, where literally if you think of anything, you can find it and sample it and go, oh, this is for me. But I you know, for me, more or less, the show is really just, hey, I heard this. I like it. Maybe you'll like it too.
0: So when you're putting the playlist together, how do you decide when a musical sort of left turn might be appropriate?
1: It is very, very random, and sometimes shockingly so, where I will say I do take a little bit of fun in maybe playing a very quiet, beautiful song and then following that up with something by Morbid Angel or Lamb of God just for fun, just to go, you know, just to throw cold water on the whole show.
0: And Huntsville's music scene has changed a lot over the years. So how do you think the Invisible City has evolved alongside it as the city grows?
1: Well, I dipped in around 2000. Oh God, what was it? 2009, somewhere around there. 2010, I want to say 2009, somewhere around there. I'm honestly bad, really, really bad with the date of when I started the show. But yeah, it's, I think at the time it was smaller, and growing, and I was able to cover bands with some knowledge and some, you know, I knew some of the people. I went to shows, and now it has just avalanched into a really wonderful chaos of people moving here to start bands, lots and lots and lots of bands. The show itself, I do have an interesting relationship with a lot of people because I met them

0: you know, as fans of the show or listeners of the show, and they were in bands and they've either in are still in those bands or have evolved into other bands. And I like some of the guys in Camacho, I was talking with Joe and Alex and AC and Mac, and they were talking about that they – I think they – I don't want to – maybe – I don't know if I can take credit for this, but I think they said they loved the fact that, like, they were kind of introduced to Sparks and Stereo Lab on the show and certain bands that they hadn't heard before, which is very important if you've got a weird sort of basking shark, voracious kind of personality of constantly listening to new things. You will hear something, I think, that you'll enjoy. Even if you hate the first three songs, stick around for the fourth song, and you might go, okay, this show's not that bad.
1: But those are older bands, though, that they're discovering. And that's a kind of a cool aspect of it maybe a younger audience where they're discovering something new to them.
0: Yeah, very true, which I think kind of mirrors the whole internet thing because, like, you know, kids now can literally experience things from the 50s. Yesterday, their neighbors put out a hip-hop record. You know, you're like, okay. But it's super fun. And also, like, you can kind of dig as deep as you want to, or you can just, you know, you might hear something that you can check out a band and love their whole catalog.
1: It's interesting because you were last weekend or the weekend before playing a lot of 90s alternative rock.
0: Right.
1: Or whatever.
0: Right.
1: Especially Fuel.
0: Yeah. Yeah, yeah.
1: And I, at the time, in the mid to late 90s, I was actually working in what was then called alternative rock radio.
0: Right.
1: Commercial radio, but it was alternative because it was sort of new and different for what was happening on radio at the time. And, and you know, a lot of those bands went on to become sort of more mainstream sounding, you know, as they evolved. But at the time, the music was fine. I grew to not like it because I had to sit in a room for 5 hours every single day and play it over and over and over again.
0: Right.
1: And so a lot of that stuff, I'm like, I don't want to ever hear it again, only because I was exposed to it so much. But then now, you know, 20 something years later, I hear it. I hear you play that. I'm like, oh man, that was really, really good. And I have a new appreciation for some of the stuff I haven't heard in so long.
0: Yeah. Well, I mean, for me, to oversimplify it, I just like a good song. So that song can be in any genre. It can literally be anything from one voice and one acoustic guitar all the way up to some kind of symphonic thing or whatever. Like, whatever appeals to me is how it works together. And the funny thing with Fuel is I don't even know how it happened. I was talking to a friend or something. Maybe I was listening to Bush or Stone Temple Pilots or something, and maybe the algorithm recommended a song, and I went, who is this? And then I thought, oh, wait, maybe I've heard this. But, like, I mean, they were a platinum-selling band. No, I literally – it was like a new band that I had never heard ever. And there's probably plenty of listeners that went – yeah, duh. We've liked this band for, you know, 20 years or something. But yeah, and so that's the thing I hope that listeners get is that you can explore and have fun. And I do play some new music, and I mean sometimes I play stuff that's by completely unknown people. I played a song by a kid a while back. I think he had 50 listeners on YouTube. And so I hope he gets 51 listeners out of that. But you know, you can dig into older artists. You can listen to current things. You can explore. I mean, I remember I did an entire show on Fela Kuti one time, which is a lot for 2 hours. I did a 2-hour Ween show one time. I did a 2-hour Primus show. So sometimes we can go real deep into it. But mostly, I just try to make, I guess, a good little mixtape sort of for that time frame.
1: Yeah. Do you approach every week's show with a plan or just some of them?
0: No.
1: Or
0: no, Eric. No, sir. No. I used to tell people that I would grab CDs out of the floorboard of my car and put a show together. And that's kind of the way I do it. Now, for me, it really is. I will go to Bandcamp or I'll go to YouTube or some kind of streaming service or whatever. And just kind of cycle through. And I, one thing about the show, I try not to replay a lot of stuff. I would say in, I want to say that October, November might be 17 years of the show, I think, if my math is correct. But I try not to do a lot of repeats. So I really do try to give you hopefully 2 hours or at least an hour and a half of stuff that's, you know, if not new to me, at least something I hope has not been overly saturated, like where you were having to listen to the same, you know, 20 songs every hour on whatever station. I hope it's a little bit of a breath of fresh air and something that you can at least be mildly curious about, where it's, you know, I love Bruce Springsteen, but there's certain songs I probably don't need to ever hear again because they're part of my brain. Or, you know, Pearl Jam's Jeremy. It's a great tune, but really, how many times do we need to hear it? So I'll pick something a little deeper, or maybe a B-side or something like that. And that's usually the goal. I don't want you to be bored. I don't want to frighten you. I don't want to make you angry as a listener, but I don't want you to be bored. I want you to go, oh, that was nice. Let's see what's next.
1: And outside of the reasons of doing it for the audience, I mean, you obviously love music. What keeps you excited about finding new sounds for you personally?
0: For me, the thing that I have found is that it's endless, and there's a wonderful, joyous side to that. And then there's also a thing of, like, sometimes I think, ah, there's probably all these bands I would love if I could just hear them, you know. But I am an absolute music nerd, and you know, I remember very early in my relationship with my wife, I remember that we were sitting together talking, and I became self-aware for a few seconds and realized I had been discussing the bass player of Pavement and telling her how he went on to join Sonic Youth for a little while. And then my brain said, she does not care. You're just rambling about something, you know. And so thank God for the Invisible City, so that I can get on the air and go, you know what? And then I can just be the old guy and tell dad jokes and, you know, share. I jokingly use the phrase bandsplain sometimes. Nice. Instead of mansplain, bandsplain, which happens to be a really good podcast also, if you're listening.
1: And so what's one song that you've played on the Invisible City that kind of you think perfectly captures the spirit of the show?
0: Oh, my God, dude. I have no idea. I'm going to blank on you. I really can't. I can't say, because it's like there's so many. What do you call it on a computer when you've got all these tabs?
1: All tabs.
0: Yeah. There's a thousand open tabs in my brain, and I can't quite go there. But I do. I mean, even though I've been listening to music this long, I can still tell people, like young people or people who just might, you know, maybe they're just, you know, growing up and they haven't heard certain things. It's like, you know, listen to REM, listen to the Pixies, listen to the Replacements, you know, listen to the Stones. They're 8,000 years old and they're about to put out a new record, and it's still fun, and it's still exciting, and you'll find something out there. You know, the fact that we got to live in a world with Prince and David Bowie and Madonna and all of these artists that changed our lives in whatever way or became part of the soundtrack of our lives. It's just something that I endlessly find fascinating.
1: 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Thanks for coming in early.
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1: In order to write her new book, I Am Not a Robot, My Year Using AI to Do Almost Everything, journalist Joanna Stern decided to invite artificial intelligence into every aspect of her life, including her family life. She has a wife and two sons, and on their spring break, she took them to Phoenix, where it's easy to hail a driverless car. They rode in a bunch of them, including one that totally freaked out. She brought home an AI-powered toy, which her four-year-old quickly tired of. And she says she realized her kids will, quote, grow up never knowing a world without computers as smart as them. I asked her how she hopes they navigate that world.
3: Throughout this all, I was really paying attention to the fact that all of this technology is going to get better and better for them. And in every part of their lives, they're going to have less friction, that computers are going to do more for them, and they'll be able to offload a lot of tasks to them. So in the case of driving, they might not learn how to drive. Or if they do learn how to drive, like maybe they're not going to drive 80% of the time, right? That last 20%, they'll take over, but the computer in the car will drive. Or education. Maybe they're not going to be doing research in the library like I was. They're going to just tell the chatbot to do the research for them, outline the paper, and write it, right? Because that's what my education chapter said. It's like, yep, that's what these students are doing. And so there's less friction there. And so that was just a theme that was really everywhere throughout.
1: Was there anything that was really a big hit in your family life?
3: One thing that surprisingly stuck is we have this cooking robot. The robot looks like a toaster oven slash like a hot pot, and it takes up a ton of room in the kitchen. So nobody in the house really likes this thing. I thought it would not stick around, but it has stuck around, and we make side dishes with it all the time. And the kids love to joke about it. But just to describe it, it has the ingredients you put in these little containers on the side, and the robot dumps the containers in. And it's very funny because it will keep dumping, even though there's nothing left in the container. But the food is surprisingly good. I do say in the book that I did think that the robots were going to try to kill me with salt intake, but I figured out how to lower the salt.
1: At the end of the book, you share a few rules that you developed for how you are engaging with artificial intelligence. Can you share one of them?
3: Well, one of them is the kids thing, which is that I really think we all need to be thinking about how we raise humans, not robots. And that we have to be teaching our kids to be creative, to not just be running to chatbots. We can do a lot to guide our kids in terms of being skeptical of this technology. That was one big lesson. I think another lesson just to mention here is I say that we need to really be aware of our data. There's been a lot written lately too about, you know, can we really trust this for our medical diagnostics? And I think, look, we can all debate that, but I think we also just need to be really careful as we share a lot of this information. And so if we're building into our processes, whether it be with our kids, whether it be our own actions, a few set of rules, because the government is not going to protect us on this right now, then we can get somewhere better.
1: That's Joanna Stern. Her new book is called I Am Not a Robot. 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Let us know at mptech@marketplace.org. Daniel Shin produced this episode. I'm Stephanie Hughes, and that's Marketplace Tech. This is APM.
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11: With the Tennessee Valley Political Roundup, I'm Bob Nance. In a follow-up executive action, after the Supreme Court's decision to push the district court to revisit the 2023 Allen versus Milligan district court opinion, Governor Kay Ivey, proving that even a lame duck governor doesn't have to rest on her laurels, ordered that the districts that may be affected by the resurrection of the previously rejected maps will not vote for their congressional representatives on May 19th, but will hold a special election in districts 1, 2, 6, and 7 on August 11th of this year. Primary elections will be held statewide on May 19th, and all votes tallied on that day statewide will determine all other races and constitutional amendments with no change. In a social media post yesterday, the United Women of Color announced the release of their North Alabama Voters Guide, just in time for you to read about every candidate running for every office in the May 19th primary. The publication is available online. You can find a link on our website, WLRH.org, or on the United Women of Color Facebook page. The information is clear and unbiased, providing an opportunity for voters to discover the positions of candidates before going to the polls. Whatever you do on May 19th, make sure that voting is on your schedule. Though most municipalities have their elections in the years between the four-year general election cycle, in North Alabama, Huntsville will hold elections for city council seats in city council districts 2, 3, and 4, as well as seats in the same districts for the school board. These elections will be held on August 25th. The city of Scottsboro, which has held its general citywide elections on the same cycle as the statewide and federal general elections, was granted, through state law, the ability to keep their office holders in position for one extra year so that their next election will not fall this year, but in August of 2027. Local legislative meetings for the rest of this week include a 10 o'clock meeting today of the Marshall County Commission in downtown Gunnersville. And tomorrow, the Huntsville City Council meets in downtown Huntsville at City Hall at 5:30 p.m. This has been the Tennessee Valley Political Roundup. I'm Bob Nance. 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

0: AP News, I'm Marcela Sanchez. President Trump is set to land in Beijing today to meet with Chinese President Xi Jinping. Trump told reporters that trade will be the main focus of their discussions. The visit comes at a delicate moment for Trump, with his popularity affected by the U.S. and Israel's war with Iran and rising inflation. Before departing for China, Trump was asked by a reporter if Americans' financial situation was motivating him to reach a deal with Iran.
1: Not even a little bit. The only thing that matters when I'm talking about Iran, they can't have a nuclear weapon. I don't think about Americans' financial situation. I don't think about anybody. I think about one thing. We cannot let Iran have a nuclear weapon. That's all. That's the only thing that motivates.
0: His comments came as new data showed another sharp rise in consumer prices, driven in part by higher gas costs tied to the war. An appeals court says Trump will not have to pay an $83 million defamation award to longtime advice columnist E. Jean Carroll until the Supreme Court gets a chance to review the case or reject an appeal. Carroll first made her claims public in 2019, saying she had been sexually attacked by Trump in the Manhattan luxury department store dressing room in 1996. Memphis Grizzlies forward Brandon Clark has died at the age of 29, according to the NBA team and his agents. A person familiar with the ongoing investigation says an autopsy is planned to determine the exact cause of his death. Global shares were mixed today. More stories at apnews.com. This is AP News. A top golfer looking to get over the hump and another facing injury concerns are among topics heading into golf's second major of the year.
2: Scottie Scheffler is the dominant player in golf and looking to avoid feeling like a bridesmaid. The defending PGA Championship winner and world's number one player is coming off three consecutive runner-up finishes dating to the Masters. He'll try to join Tiger Woods and Brooks Koepka as the only players to win the PGA back-to-back in stroke play. The PGA will be played at an Aronimink course that has what Xander Schauffele describes as diabolical greens. I'm Geffen Coolball.
0: On the reality television show The Hills, Spencer Pratt played something of a villain. Now he's casting himself as a hero in his latest venture, a bid to be mayor of Los Angeles. More on this story at apnews.com. I'm Marcela Sanchez, AP News.
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5: History is more than what is written in the textbooks. From military correspondence and personal narratives to shifting accounts of the era, the scholarly study of Black Americans in the Civil War is undergoing re-examination. On June 28th from 2 to 4 p.m., the Huntsville-Madison County Historical Society at the downtown branch of the Huntsville-Madison County Public Library for current perspectives on Black Americans in the Civil War.
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0: This is Tennessee Valley Mornings on 89.3 WLRH. My name is Eric Bruckner. Our guest this morning, the one and only Bob Labbe, host of Reelin' in the Years, which you hear every Friday night from 9 p.m. to 1 a.m. Now for 35 years on WLRH. 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
0: All right, Bob, take us back 35 years. Do you remember the first episode of Reelin' in the Years?
2: I sure do. I was working at Channel 31 at the time, still doing sports. And I got off the air at 10:30 up at Channel 31, jumped in my car, raced down the mountain, down Governor's Drive, came into the radio station about 5 minutes to 11, because at the time the show started at 11 o'clock. And I sat down, and Wayne Blackwell, who was our program director, was here waiting for me. He sat with me the entire first night, making sure everything was okay. And I sat down, rushed in, started the show, and been going on 35 years. And Wayne came to me right after the show. He said, "Man, I did not know you were going to do all that. I thought you were just going to play records and that's it." He said, "I did not know you were going to put us all that information in and have prizes to give away and all that." So that was the very first night. It was. I practiced a little bit. I came over here a couple nights prior to the show, got used to the equipment as best I could. But it was like knowing the back of my hand, because I've been in radio and broadcasting all those years. So it took me a couple weeks to get used to it. But that very first night, the most memorable thing was racing down the mountain in my car to get here by 11 o'clock.
0: Oh, wow. So what inspired you to start the show in the first place?
2: Well, first of all, I had been in radio all those years, and I wanted to do a show like this. And there was a gentleman on WHOS out of Louisville, Kentucky. His name was Joe Donovan, and he did all nights, and he did a live show. He used records like I do. So listening to Joe for months and months and months, I said to myself, that's what I want to do. I got to find an avenue to do that. And when an opening came open here at WLRH, I approached them, and it took them about 24 hours, and they said, "Sure, let's try it." So it was Joe Donovan, the late Joe Donovan, and he passed away a few years ago, that actually inspired me to do the show that I do and do the format that I do. It was Joe Donovan.
0: So on that first show, did you ever think you'd still be doing this 35 years later?
2: No, I really didn't. I cross my fingers every week that I'm still able to do it, and that WLRH still wants me to do it. Every week, that's the two things that go through my head. Am I going to be able to do it? Do they want me to do it? And so far, everything has worked out for 35 years. And, you know, I added it up. That's a bunch of shows and a bunch of hours. You know, I'd have to sit down in my little pea brain and come up with the numbers. But I did that one time. How many hours? You know, 4 hours every week, basically 50 weeks a year, and times 35 years. That's a bunch.
0: Oh, wow. So how has the show evolved since the early days?
2: Probably easier for me to obtain information. I have stacks of research books at home that I still use, but a lot of times I would bring 10 or 12 of those books with me on a Friday night. So if someone has said, "Hey, tell me about the Beatles in 1965, I would actually go through my research books right there, live and in person, and trying to come up with the information. Now I'm able to do it a little ahead of time. That's much easier from that standpoint. Plus, my record collection has grown enormously since the 35 years ago. I now have over 20,000 45 RPMs records to choose from. I have about 1,500 albums to choose from. So that's the big thing. That's about evolved through the years.
0: So you've probably played thousands of songs over the years. Are there any that just really stick out to you for some reason?
2: Video Killed the Radio Star by the group called the Buggles, because every year on the anniversary of the start of MTV, I go through that. And that, in my opinion, music videos back in the 80s changed music. Artists started worrying about what they looked like instead of what they sound like, in my opinion. And but I do pay homage to the start of MTV every August. I think it's August 1st, I believe it is the date. that they started. So I played that week a Video Killed the Radio Star every year.
0: Oh, that's great. Some people might have seen on our social media over the last couple of months, we had a series of videos with you talking about some interviews with artists that you had done, and we had a little clip of some of the interviews. So do you have a story behind a song or an artist that kind of still is one of your favorites or amazes you every time you think about it?
2: There's several. Gordon Lightfoot talking to me about the wreck of the Edmund Fitzgerald, because I came enthralled with that incident many years ago. Him telling me about that, how he came up with that tune. One of my favorites was Glenn Campbell. Had a chance to interview and meet him. He told me about Rhinestone Cowboy and all that. And also a gentleman from Toto. Matter of fact, Toto is coming to Huntsville soon.
0: I just saw that.
2: Yeah, Steve Lukather, an original member of the group. And he told me how he wanted to be buried next to Toto the dog in the cemetery. There is a plot open next to out in Hollywood of Toto the dog. So he said it was funny how you got Toto the dog and Toto the guitar player, and that was his one of his dreams, to be buried next to Toto the dog. So that those things like that stand out.
0: Any dream guests or special features that you always wanted to do but haven't done yet?
2: My holy grail is Paul McCartney, an interview. I think he's the greatest, you know, it's just what he did and he continues to do today. That's my holy grail. There's Paul McCartney, and unfortunately, I'll probably never get to. The other person is Neil Diamond, and he is ill, so I don't think I'm ever going to be able to get to him. So those two people are really the two that I would just love to get a hold of from the standpoint of doing an interview and asking them the personal questions. One of the leaders of Journey, Jonathan Cain, I interviewed several years ago, and I asked him if he had a secret or an unknown fact about him. He said, yes, I was in a school fire when I was in the first grade that killed 100 of my classmates. Still the largest school fire ever in America. So I found out it was a school. It killed 90 school kids and I believe 10 nuns. It was a Catholic school. I write a newspaper article about that that evidently AP picked up. And his publicist called me and go, how did you find that out? I said, why do you ask? And they said, I'm his publicist, and I did not know that story about Jonathan Cain. He went on to write a book, and there is a chapter in his book about that school fire. And he said it changed his life forever. And he said every time he's on stage or writes a song, he remembers those fellow classmates that he lost when he was in, I think, the first or third grade. Great story. And you never find those things out unless you just ask.
0: Right. Oh, yeah.
2: Great story.
0: Do you remember the first record you ever bought?
2: No, I don't remember the first one I ever bought. My mother helped me get started collecting records. Bless her soul. I started collecting when I was 4 years old. My mother would buy some records and give them to me. And, you know, of course, she played them as well as I did. But that was kind of the way I got started, was because of my mother. She just loved music. She loved, especially the 60s. My mom was just, she was very conservative, but she bought those records. And I used to sit on Santa's knee every year and ask for a stack of 45s. And lo and behold, Santa must have been a rock and roller, because on Christmas morning, there was a stack of 45s underneath my Christmas tree every year.
0: Oh, wow. So who do you think the most underrated artist of the 60s or 70s is?
2: Oh, gosh, boy, that's a great question. I'm not sure if I can answer it. You know, there's so many people out there that I just love that should be in the Rock and Roll Hall of Fame. They haven't been asked to be. Their music lives on. I can't say there's just one, but just a group of them. And there's so many good ones out there, and I have a lot of their records that I bought. Of course, Paul Revere and the Raiders were big, but, you know, a lot of people overlooked their stuff that they did, and there was just so many. That's a very difficult question. I can't say that I have one or two in mind, but, gosh, that's a great question.
0: If you could time travel back to any one concert, what would that be?
2: That I attended?
0: Or no. One that you missed and wished you had
2: Yeah, Woodstock.
0: Oh.
2: Yeah. I was a little young for Woodstock. I was in the ninth grade, I believe, at the time. If it had happened maybe 5 years later, I probably had found would have found out about it, and I would have been at Woodstock. I would just love the music, the party, being with people, and we all would have been there for a couple of reasons: love, peace, and the music. And I am that still that kind of guy today, to be honest about it. So yes, Woodstock would have been the one concert that I missed. I wish I'd been at.
0: Yeah, well. My guest this morning on Tennessee Valley Mornings is Bob Labbe, celebrating 35 years here at WLRH with his show, Reelin' in the Years, every Friday night, 9 p.m.

0: 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I'm Demario Spence. Chief Warrant Officer 5, Daniel York, has been named the Army Aviator of the Year. 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

0: Well, this is Tennessee Valley Mornings, and we continue our look at all the great shows that are here on 89.3 WLRH. We've been talking over the last couple of months with all the different hosts of the different shows, and we like to introduce all the new shows all the time, and we tend to forget sometimes of like, oh, we've got some great shows that have been on for, you know, 10, 15, 20, 30 years. Let's not forget about them. We just can't assume that everybody knows everything about them. So we have the one and only Brad Posey, who hosts The Invisible City Fridays.
1: The old man. Yeah.
0: I think Bob Labby's got a little bit.
1: Oh, that's right.
0: Yeah. Few years on, yeah.
1: Yeah, that's right. That's right. I'm still trying to hit that reeling in the years vibe. You know, I'm almost there. Probably for my generation, I guess. I guess that's how it works.
0: I think Bob Labby's got a little bit.
1: Oh, that's right. Yeah.
0: Few years on, yeah.
1: Yeah, that's right. That's right. I'm still trying to hit that reeling in the years vibe. You know, I'm almost there. Probably for my generation, I guess. I guess that's how it works. And then it kind of trickles down. Katie's younger, so she's got a little bit.

0: super like intellectual, high-minded answer, but basically I am a complete music nerd, and I am way up in the spectrum, and I have all the tisms and all those things that you can think of where someone just obsessively, compulsively obsesses over a thing, and music is that thing for me, and it has been my entire life. I have friends who are so relieved that finally I got a radio show, so I'm not making them cassettes and CDRs of hundreds of songs that they may or may not like or get around to listening to. And so Huntsville and the Tennessee Valley, you are my guinea pigs. And so every week I get to share music I like with you, and I appreciate that some of you are receptive.
1: I think the kids call it eclectic. It's an eclectic mix of all types of genres.
0: It is. Mostly I stick with rock and roll, indie rock, folk, you know, some heavy metal, some heavier stuff. I will go off on a tangent with, you know, music from around the world, or whether it be, could be Spanish, could be Italian, could be African, could be Jamaican, could be anything. But usually, you know, maybe some jazz here and there, maybe some prog rock, maybe some kraut rock, maybe some weird, just weirdness for the sake of being weird, maybe hip hop occasionally. But yeah, mostly it's really just rock and roll. It's just from different times, different genres, but it's you've probably, I hate to try to describe the show as something, oh, it's so weird and special. And it's just, you know, it's music. It's not, I'm not really broadcasting, you know, like a wizard from the spheres or anything. It's not going to be anything that is too far, I think, out of anybody's wheelhouse.
1: So it sounds like it's not a purposeful way to try and make people guess what might be coming up next. That's really just the byproduct of this. Yeah. Is the music I like.
0: Well, I think true. And I do have very eclectic taste, but so does 90% of everyone out there listening. So, I mean, some people enjoy country and grindcore and bluegrass and ambient music and R&B or whatever. Everybody's ears, I guess that's due to, you know, the old school, growing up with old school radio and rolling through the dial and finding those things. And then now with the internet, where literally if you think of anything, you can find it and sample it and go, oh, this is for me. But I you know, for me, more or less, the show is really just, hey, I heard this, I like it, maybe you'll like it too.
1: So when you're putting the playlist together, how do you decide when a musical sort of left turn might be appropriate?
0: It is very, very random, and sometimes shockingly so, where I will say I do take a little bit of fun in maybe playing a very quiet, beautiful song and then following that up with something by Morbid Angel or Lamb of God just for fun, just to go, you know, just to throw cold water on the whole show.
1: And Huntsville's music scene has changed a lot over the years. So how do you think the Invisible City has evolved alongside it as the city grows?
0: Well, I dipped in around 2000. Oh God, what was it? 2009, somewhere around there. 2010, I want to say 2009, somewhere around there. I'm honestly bad, really, really bad with the date of when I started the show. But yeah, it's, I think at the time it was smaller, and growing, and I was able to cover bands with some knowledge and some, you know, I knew some of the people. I went to shows, and now it has just avalanched into a really wonderful chaos of people moving here to start bands, lots and lots and lots of bands. The show itself, I do have an interesting relationship with a lot of people because I met them, you know, as fans of the show or listeners of the show. And they were in bands, and they've either are still in those bands or have evolved into other bands. And I like some of the guys in Camacho, I was talking with Joe and Alex and AC and Mac, and they were talking about that they, I think they, I don't want to, maybe, I don't know if I can take credit for this, but I think they said they loved the fact that, like, they were kind of introduced to Sparks and Stereo Lab on the show, and certain bands that they hadn't heard before, which is very important if you've got a weird sort of

0: basking shark, voracious kind of personality of constantly listening to new things, you will hear something I think that you'll enjoy. Even if you hate the first three songs, stick around for the fourth song and you might go, okay, this show's not that bad.
1: But those, and those are older bands, though, that they're discovering. And that's a kind of a cool aspect of it maybe a younger audience where they're discovering something new to them.
0: Yeah, very true, which I think kind of mirrors the whole internet thing because, like, you know, kids now can literally experience things from the 50s, yesterday, their neighbors put out a hip-hop record. You know, you're like, okay. But it's super fun. And also, like, you can kind of dig as deep as you want to, or you can just, you know, you might hear something that you can check out a band and love their whole catalog.
1: It's interesting because you were last weekend or the weekend before playing a lot of 90s alternative rock.
0: Right.
1: Or whatever.
0: Right.
1: And especially Fuel.
0: Yeah. Yeah, yeah.
1: And I, at the time, in the mid to late 90s, I was actually working in what was then called alternative rock radio.
0: Right.
1: Commercial radio, but it was alternative because it was sort of new and different for what was happening on radio at the time. And you know, a lot of those bands went on to become sort of more mainstream sounding, you know, as they evolved. But at the time, the music was fine. I grew to not like it because I had to sit in a room for 5 hours every single day and play it over and over and over again.
0: Right.
1: And so a lot of that stuff, I'm like, I don't want to ever hear it again, only because I was exposed to it so much. But then now, you know, 20 something years later, I hear it. I hear you play that. I'm like, oh man, that was really, really good. And I have a new appreciation for some of the stuff I haven't heard in so long.
0: Yeah. Well, I mean, for me, to oversimplify it, I just like a good song. So that song can be in any genre. It can literally be anything from one voice and one acoustic guitar all the way up to some kind of symphonic thing or whatever. Like, whatever appeals to me is how it works together. And the funny thing with Fuel is I don't even know how it happened. I was talking to a friend or something. Maybe I was listening to Bush or Stone Temple Pilots or something, and maybe the algorithm recommended a song, and I went, who is this? And then I thought, oh, wait, maybe I've heard this. But, like, I mean, they were a platinum-selling band. No, I literally – it was like a new band that I had never heard ever. And there's probably plenty of listeners that went – yeah, duh. We've liked this band for, you know, 20 years or something. But yeah, and so that's the thing I hope that listeners get is that you can explore and have fun. And I do play some new music, and I mean sometimes I play stuff that's by completely unknown people. I played a song by a kid a while back. I think he had 50 listeners on YouTube. And so I hope he gets 51 listeners out of that. But you know, you can dig into older artists. You can listen to current things. You can explore. I mean, I remember I did an entire show on Fela Kuti one time, which is a lot for 2 hours. I did a 2-hour Ween show one time. I did a 2-hour Primus show. Sometimes we can go real deep into it. But mostly, I just try to make, I guess, a good little mixtape sort of for that time frame.
1: Yeah. Do you approach every week's show with a plan or just some of them?
0: No.
1: Or?
0: No, Eric. No, sir. No. I used to tell people that I would grab CDs out of the floorboard of my car and put a show together. And that's kind of the way I do it. Now, for me, it really is. I will go to Bandcamp or I'll go to YouTube or some kind of streaming service or whatever. And just kind of cycle through. And I one thing about the show, I try not to replay a lot of stuff. I would say October, November might be 17 years of the show, I think, if my math is correct. But I try not to do a lot of repeats. So I really do try to give you hopefully 2 hours or at least an hour and a half of stuff that's, you know, if not new to me, at least something I hope has not been overly saturated, like where you were having to listen to the same, you know, 20 songs every hour on whatever station. I hope it's a little bit of a breath of fresh air and something that you can at least be mildly curious about, where it's, you know, I love Bruce Springsteen, but there's certain songs I probably don't need to ever hear again because they're part of my brain. Or, you know, Pearl Jam's Jeremy. It's a great tune, but really, how many times do we need to hear it? So I'll pick something a little deeper, or maybe a B-side or something like that. And that's usually the goal. I don't want you to be bored. I don't want to frighten you. I don't want to make you angry as a listener, but I don't want you to be bored. I want you to go, oh, that was nice. Let's see what's next.
1: And outside of the reasons of doing it for the audience, I mean, you obviously love music. What keeps you excited about finding new sounds for you personally?
0: For me, the thing that I have found is that it's endless, and there's a wonderful, joyous side to that. And then there's also a thing of, like, sometimes I think, ah, oh, there's probably all these bands I would love if I could just hear them, you know. But I am an absolute music nerd. And, you know, I remember very early in my relationship with my wife, I remember that we were sitting together talking, and I became self-aware for a few seconds and realized I had been discussing the bass player of Pavement and telling her how he went on to join Sonic Youth for a little while. And then my brain said, she does not care. You're just rambling about something, you know. And so thank God for the Invisible City, so that I can get on the air and go, you know what? And then I can just be the old guy and tell dad jokes and, you know, share. I jokingly use the phrase bandsplain sometimes. Right. Instead of mansplain, bandsplain, which happens to be a really good podcast also, if you're listening.
1: And so what's one song that you've played on the Invisible City that kind of you think perfectly captures the spirit of the show?
0: Oh, my God, dude. I have no idea. I'm going to blank on you. I really can't. I can't say, because it's like there's so many. What do you call it on a computer when you've got all these tabs?
1: All tabs.
0: Yeah. There's a thousand open tabs in my brain, and I can't quite go there. But I do. I mean, even though I've been listening to music this long, I can still tell people, like young people or people who just might, you know, maybe they're just, you know, growing up and they haven't heard certain things. It's like, you know, listen to REM, listen to the Pixies, listen to the Replacements, you know, listen to the Stones. They're 8,000 years old and they're about to put out a new record, and it's still fun, and it's still exciting, and you'll find something out there. You know, the fact that we got to live in a world with Prince and David Bowie and Madonna and all of these artists that changed our lives in whatever way or became part of the soundtrack of our lives. It's just something that I endlessly find fascinating.
1: 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Thanks for coming in early.
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1: In order to write her new book, I Am Not a Robot, My Year Using AI to Do Almost Everything, journalist Joanna Stern decided to invite artificial intelligence into every aspect of her life, including her family life. She has a wife and two sons, and on their spring break, she took them to Phoenix, where it's easy to hail a driverless car. They rode in a bunch of them, including one that totally freaked out. She brought home an AI-powered toy, which her four-year-old quickly tired of. And she says she realized her kids will, quote, grow up never knowing a world without computers as smart as them. I asked her how she hopes they navigate that world.
3: Throughout this all, I was really paying attention to the fact that all of this technology is going to get better and better for them. And in every part of their lives, they're going to have less friction, that computers are going to do more for them, and they'll be able to offload a lot of tasks to them. So in the case of driving, they might not learn how to drive. Or if they do learn how to drive, like maybe they're not going to drive 80% of the time, right? That last 20%, they'll take over, but the computer in the car will drive. Or education. Maybe they're not going to be doing research in the library like I was. They're going to just tell the chatbot to do the research for them, outline the paper, and write it, right? Because that's what my education chapter said. It's like, yep, that's what these students are doing. And so there's less friction there. And so that was just a theme that was really everywhere throughout.
1: Was there anything that was really a big hit in your family life?
3: One thing that surprisingly stuck is we have this cooking robot. The robot looks like a toaster oven slash like a hot pot, and it takes up a ton of room in the kitchen. So nobody in the house really likes this thing. I thought it would not stick around, but it has stuck around, and we make side dishes with it all the time. And the kids love to joke about it. But just to describe it, it has the ingredients you put in these little containers on the side, and the robot dumps the containers in. And it's very funny because it will keep dumping, even though there's nothing left in the container. But the food is surprisingly good. I do say in the book that I did think that the robots were going to try to kill me with salt intake, but I figured out how to lower the salt.
1: At the end of the book, you share a few rules that you developed for how you are engaging with artificial intelligence. Can you share one of them?
3: Well, one of them is the kids thing, which is that I really think we all need to be thinking about how we raise humans, not robots. And that we have to be teaching our kids to be creative, to not just be running to chatbots. We can do a lot to guide our kids in terms of being skeptical of this technology. That was one big lesson. I think another lesson just to mention here is I say that we need to really be aware of our data. There's been a lot written lately too about, you know, can we really trust this for our medical diagnostics? And I think, look, we can all debate that, but I think we also just need to be really careful as we share a lot of this information. And so if we're building into our processes, whether it be with our kids, whether it be our own actions, a few set of rules, because the government is not going to protect us on this right now, then we can get somewhere better.
1: That's Joanna Stern. Her new book is called I Am Not a Robot. We'd like to hear about rules you have for your family as you navigate an increasingly AI-filled world. Let us know at mptech@marketplace.org. Daniel Shin produced this episode. I'm Stephanie Hughes, and that's Marketplace Tech. This is APM.
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8: With the Tennessee Valley Political Roundup, I'm Bob Nance. In a follow-up executive action after the Supreme Court's decision to push the district court to revisit the 2023 Allen versus Milligan District Court opinion, Governor Kay Ivey, proving that even a lame duck governor doesn't have to rest on her laurels, ordered that the districts that may be affected by the resurrection of the previously rejected maps will not vote for their congressional representatives on May 19th, but will hold a special election in districts 1, 2, 6, and 7 on August 11th of this year. Primary elections will be held statewide on May 19th, and all votes tallied on that day statewide will determine all other races and constitutional amendments with no change. In a social media post yesterday, the United Women of Color announced the release of their North Alabama Voters Guide, just in time for you to read about every candidate running for every office in the May 19th primary. The publication is available online. You can find a link on our website, WLRH.org, or on the United Women of Color Facebook page. The information is clear and unbiased, providing an opportunity for voters to discover the positions of candidates before going to the polls. Whatever you do on May 19th, make sure that voting is on your schedule. Though most municipalities have their elections in the years between the four-year general election cycle, in North Alabama, Huntsville will hold elections for city council seats in city council districts 2, 3, and 4, as well as seats in the same districts for the school board. These elections will be held on August 25th. The city of Scottsboro, which has held its general citywide elections on the same cycle as the statewide and federal general elections, was granted, through state law, the ability to keep their office holders in position for one extra year so that their next election will not fall this year, but in August of 2027. Local legislative meetings for the rest of this week include a 10 o'clock meeting today of the Marshall County Commission in downtown Gunnersville. And tomorrow, the Huntsville City Council meets in downtown Huntsville at City Hall at 5:30 p.m. This has been the Tennessee Valley Political Roundup. I'm Bob Nance. 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
9: AP News, I'm Marcela Sanchez. President Trump is due to arrive soon in Beijing for his summit with Chinese leader Xi Jinping. Also invited to join Trump on the trip are prominent U.S. executives ranging from big tech to agriculture. A White House official says that includes Tesla and SpaceX CEO Elon Musk, Apple CEO Tim Cook, and NVIDIA president and CEO Jensen Huang, among others. The president is seeking a win by signing deals with China to buy more American food and aircraft, saying he'll be talking with the Chinese leader about trade, quote, more than anything else. In other news, AP correspondent Donna Ward reports on Nebraska's Democratic primary for a key U.S. House seat.
10: It's too early to call Nebraska's Democratic primary for a seat in the U.S. House. With more than 51,000 votes counted, political activist Denise Powell has a lead of about 2 percentage points ahead of current state Senator John Kavanaugh. The winner of the primary will face Republican Brinker Harding in November. He's been endorsed by President Donald Trump. And U.S. Senator Pete Ricketts easily won Nebraska's GOP primary in his bid to seek his first full term. Ricketts had been appointed to replace former Senator Ben Sasse in 2023 and then won a 2024 special election.
9: A doctor at a hospital in Paris says a French woman infected in the deadly hantavirus outbreak on a cruise ship is critically ill and being treated with an artificial lung. The outbreak has now reached 11 total reported cases, 9 of which have been confirmed. The NBA's first openly gay player, Jason Collins, has died after an 8-month battle with an aggressive form of brain cancer. This is AP News. Ukrainian drone pilots turned a military exercise in Sweden into a critical warning for NATO. AP correspondent Ben Thomas has more.
11: That's the sound of a small drone being operated by a Ukrainian pilot, playing the role of the enemy during a NATO exercise in Gotland, Sweden.
12: If you have Gotland, you're able to control the Baltic Sea.
11: Sweden is one of NATO's newest members, and Colonel Andreas Gustafsson says of the non-NATO member Ukrainians,
12: they're miles ahead of us when it comes to drone warfare, so we really appreciate them coming here to share their experiences with us, and we have a lot to learn from them.
11: And in this exercise, the Ukrainian drone forces destroyed Sweden's troops. I'm Ben Thomas.
9: And I'm Marcela Sanchez, AP News.
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0: This is Tennessee Valley Mornings on 89.3 WLRH. My name is Eric Bruckner. Our guest this morning, the one and only Bob Labbe, host of Reelin' in the Years, which you hear every Friday night from 9 p.m. to 1 a.m. Now for 35 years on WLRH. Every Friday night, Bob is here spinning all the music on his vinyl records.
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0: All right, Bob, take us back 35 years. Do you remember the first episode of Reelin' in the Years?
2: I sure do. I was working at Channel 31 at the time, still doing sports, and I got off the air at 10:30 up at Channel 31, jumped in my car, raced down the mountain, down Governor's Drive, came into the radio station about 5 minutes to 11, because at the time the show started at 11 o'clock. And I sat down, and Wayne Blackwell, who was our program director, was here waiting for me. He sat with me the entire first night, making sure everything was okay. And I sat down, rushed in, started the show, and been going on 35 years. And Wayne came to me right after the show. He said, "Man, I did not know you were going to do all that. I thought you were just going to play records, and that's it." He said, "I did not know you were going to put us all that information in and have prizes to give away and all that." So that was the very first night. It was. I practiced a little bit. I came over here a couple nights prior to the show, got used to the equipment as best I could. And but it was like knowing the back of my hand, because I've been in radio and broadcasting all those years. So it took me a couple weeks to get used to it. But that very first night, yeah, the most memorable thing was racing down the mountain in my car to get here by 11 o'clock.
0: Oh, wow. So what inspired you to start the show in the first place?
2: Well, first of all, I had been in radio all those years, and I wanted to do a show like this. And there was a gentleman on WHOS out of Louisville, Kentucky. His name was Joe Donovan, and he did all nights, and he did a live show. He used records like I do. So listening to Joe for months and months and months, I said to myself, that's what I want to do. I got to find an avenue to do that. And when an opening came open here at WLRH, I approached them, and it took them about 24 hours, and they said, "Sure, let's try it." So it was Joe Donovan, out of the late Joe Donovan, and he passed away a few years ago, that actually inspired me to do the show that I do and do the format that I do. It was Joe Donovan.
0: So on that first show, did you ever think you'd still be doing this 35 years later?
2: No, I really didn't. I cross my fingers every week that I'm still able to do it, and that WLRH still wants me to do it. Every week, that's the two things that go through my head. Am I going to be able to do it? Do they want me to do it? And so far, everything has worked out for 35 years. And, you know, I added it up. That's a bunch of shows and a bunch of hours. You know, I'd have to sit down in my little pea brain and come up with the numbers. But I did that one time. How many hours? You know, 4 hours every week, basically 50 weeks a year, and times 35 years. That's a bunch.
0: Oh, wow. So how has the show evolved since the early days?
2: Probably easier for me to obtain information. I have stacks of research books at home that I still use, but a lot of times I would bring 10 or 12 of those books with me on a Friday night. So if someone has said, "Hey, tell me about the Beatles in 1965, I would actually go through my research books right there, live and in person, and trying to come up with the information. Now I'm able to do it a little ahead of time. That's much easier from that standpoint. Plus, my record collection has grown enormously since the 35 years ago. I now have over 20,000 45 RPMs records to choose from. I have about 1,500 albums to choose from. So that's the big thing that's about evolved through the years.
0: So you've probably played thousands of songs over the years. Are there any that just really stick out to you for some reason?
2: Video Killed the Radio Star by the group called the Buggles, because every year on the anniversary of the start of MTV, I go through that. And that, in my opinion, music videos back in the 80s changed music. Artists started worrying about what they looked like instead of what they sound like, in my opinion. And but I do pay homage to the start of MTV every August. I think it's August 1st, I believe it is the date. that they started. So I played that week a Video Kill the Radio Star every year.
0: Oh, that's great. Some people might have seen on our social media over the last couple of months, we had a series of videos with you talking about some interviews with artists that you had done, and we had a little clip of some of the interviews. So do you have a story behind a song or an artist that kind of still is one of your favorites or amazes you every time you think about it?
2: There's several. Gordon Lightfoot talking to me about the wreck of the Edmund Fitzgerald, because I came enthralled with that incident many years ago. Him telling me about that, how he came up with that tune. One of my favorites was Glenn Campbell. Had a chance to interview and meet him. He told me about Rhinestone Cowboy and all that. And also a gentleman from Toto. Matter of fact, Toto is coming to Huntsville soon.
0: I just saw that.
2: Yeah, Steve Lukather, an original member of the group. And he told me how he wanted to be buried next to Toto the dog in the cemetery. There is a plot open next to out in Hollywood of Toto the dog. So he said it was funny how you got Toto the dog and Toto the guitar player, and that was his one of his dreams, to be buried next to Toto the dog. So that those things like that stand out.
0: Any dream guests or special features that you always wanted to do but haven't done yet?
2: My holy grail is Paul McCartney, an interview. I think he's the greatest, you know, he just what he did and he continues to do today. That's my holy grail. There's Paul McCartney, and unfortunately I'll probably never get to. The other person is Neil Diamond, and he is ill, so I don't think I'm ever going to be able to get to him. So those two people are really the two that I would just love to get a hold of from the standpoint of doing an interview and asking them the personal questions. One of the leaders of Journey, Jonathan Cain, I interviewed several years ago, and I asked him if he had a secret or an unknown fact about him. He said, yes, I was in a school fire when I was in the first grade that killed 100 of my classmates. Still the largest school fire ever in America. So I found out it was a school. It killed 90 school kids and I believe 10 nuns. It was a Catholic school. I write a newspaper article about that that evidently AP picked up. And his publicist called me and go, how did you find that out? I said, why do you ask? And they said, I'm his publicist, and I did not know that story about Jonathan Cain. He went on to write a book, and there is a chapter in his book about that school fire. And he said it changed his life forever. And he said every time he's on stage or writes a song, he remembers those fellow classmates that he lost when he was in, I think, the first or third grade. Great story. And you never find those things out unless you just ask.
0: Right. Oh, yeah.
2: Great story.
0: Do you remember the first record you ever bought?
2: No, I don't remember the first one I ever bought. My mother helped me get started collecting records. Bless her soul. I started collecting when I was 4 years old. My mother would buy some records and give them to me. And, you know, of course, she played them as well as I did. But that was kind of the way I got started, was because of my mother. She just loved music. She loved, especially the 60s. My mom was just, she was very conservative, but she bought those records. And I used to sit on Santa's knee every year and ask for a stack of 45s. And lo and behold, Santa must have been a rock and roller, because on Christmas morning, there was a stack of 45s underneath my Christmas tree every year.
0: Oh, wow. So who do you think the most underrated artist of the 60s or 70s is?
2: Oh, gosh, boy, that's a great question. I'm not sure if I can answer it. You know, there's so many people out there that I just love that should be in the Rock and Roll Hall of Fame. They haven't been asked to be. Their music lives on. I can't say there's just one, but just a group of them. And there's so many good ones out there, and I have a lot of their records that I bought. You know, of course, Paul Revere and the Raiders were big, but, you know, a lot of people overlooked their stuff that they did, and there was just so many. That's a very difficult question. I can't say that I have one or two in mind, but, gosh, that's a great question.
0: If you could time travel back to any one concert, what would that be?
2: That I attended?
0: Or no. One that you missed and wished you had
2: Yeah, Woodstock.
0: Oh.
2: Yeah, I was a little young for Woodstock. I was in the ninth grade, I believe, at the time. If it had happened maybe 5 years later, I probably had found would have found out about it, and I would have been at Woodstock. I would just love the music, the party, being with people, and we all would have been there for a couple of reasons: love, peace, and the music. And I am that still that kind of guy today, to be honest about it. So yes, Woodstock would have been the one concert that I missed. I wish I'd been at.
0: Oh, well. My guest this morning on Tennessee Valley Mornings is Bob Labbe, celebrating 35 years here at WLRH with his show, Reelin' in the Years, every Friday night, 9 p.m.

0: 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I'm Demario Spence. Chief Warrant Officer 5, Daniel York, has been named the Army Aviator of the Year. 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

0: Well, this is Tennessee Valley Mornings, and we continue our look at all the great shows that are here on 89.3 WLRH. We've been talking over the last couple of months with all the different hosts of the different shows, and we like to introduce all the new shows all the time, and we tend to forget sometimes of like, oh, we've got some great shows that have been on for, you know, 10, 15, 20, 30 years. Let's not forget about them. We just can't assume that everybody knows everything about them. So we have the one and only Brad Posey, who hosts The Invisible City Fridays.
1: The old man.
0: Yeah. I think Bob Labby's got a little bit.
1: Oh, that's right.
0: Yeah. Few years on, yeah.
1: Yeah, that's right. That's right. I'm still trying to hit that reeling in the years vibe. You know, I'm almost there. Probably for my generation, I guess. I guess that's how it works. And then it kind of trickles down. Katie's younger, so she's got a little bit of a probably a wider reach on whatever's happening. You know, I'm still stuck in 1993, so I do the best I can.
0: Nice. So, so Friday nights, 7 to 9, Saturday nights, 10 until midnight.
1: Yes.
0: Give us just an overview of the show.
1: Well, I would love to give you some kind of, you know, super, like, intellectual, high-minded answer, but basically I am a complete music nerd. And I am way up in the spectrum, and I have all the tisms and all those things that you can think of where someone, oh, super, like, intellectual, high-minded answer. But basically, I am a complete music nerd, and I am way up in the spectrum, and I have all the tisms and all those things that you can think of where someone just obsessively, compulsively obsesses over a

0: Huntsville and the Tennessee Valley, you are my guinea pigs. And so I, every week I get to share music I like with you, and I appreciate that some of you are receptive.
1: I think the kids call it eclectic. It's an eclectic mix of all types of genres.
0: It is. Mostly I stick with rock and roll, indie rock, folk, you know, some heavy metal, some heavier stuff. I will go off on a tangent with, you know, music from around the world, whether it be, could be Spanish, could be Italian, could be African, could be Jamaican, could be anything. But usually, you know, maybe some jazz here and there, maybe some prog rock, maybe some kraut rock, maybe some weird, just weirdness for the sake of being weird, maybe hip hop occasionally. But yeah, mostly it's really just rock and roll. It's just from different times, different genres, but it's, you've probably, I hate to try to describe the show as something, oh, it's so weird and special. And it's just, you know, it's music. It's not, I'm not really broadcasting, you know, like a wizard from the spheres or anything. It's not going to be anything that is too far, I think, out of anybody's wheelhouse.
1: So it sounds like it's not a purposeful way to try and make people guess what might be coming up next. That's really just the byproduct of this. Yeah. Is the music I like.
0: Well, I think true. And I do have very eclectic taste, but so does 90% of everyone out there listening. So, I mean, some people enjoy country and grindcore and bluegrass and ambient music and R&B or whatever. Everybody's ears, I guess that's due to, you know, the old school, growing up with old school radio and rolling through the dial and finding those things. And then now with the internet, where literally if you think of anything, you can find it and sample it and go, oh, this is for me. But I you know, for me, more or less the show is really just, hey, I heard this, I like it, maybe you'll like it too.
1: So when you're putting the playlist together, how do you decide when a musical sort of left turn might be appropriate?
0: It is very, very random, and sometimes shockingly so, where I will say I do take a little bit of fun in maybe playing a very quiet, beautiful song and then following that up with something by Morbid Angel or Lamb of God just for fun, just to go, you know, just to throw cold water on the whole show.
1: And Huntsville's music scene has changed a lot over the years. So how do you think the Invisible City has evolved alongside it as the city grows?
0: Well, I dipped in around 2000. Oh God, what was it? 2009, somewhere around there. 2010, I want to say 2009, somewhere around there. I'm honestly bad, really, really bad with the date of when I started the show. But yeah, it's, I think at the time it was smaller, and growing, and I was able to cover bands with some knowledge and some, you know, I knew some of the people. I went to shows, and now it has just avalanched into a really wonderful chaos of people moving here to start bands, lots and lots and lots of bands. The show itself, I do have an interesting relationship with a lot of people because I met them, you know, as fans of the show or listeners of the show, and they were in bands, and they've either are still in those bands or have evolved into other bands. And I like some of the guys in Camacho, I was talking with Joe and Alex and AC and Mac, and they were talking about that they, I think they, I don't want to, maybe, I don't know if I can take credit for this, but I think they said they loved the fact that, like, they were kind of introduced to Sparks and Stereo Lab on the show and certain bands that they hadn't heard before, which is very important if you've got a weird sort of basking shark, voracious kind of personality of constantly listening to new things. You will hear something, I think, that you'll enjoy. Even if you hate the first three songs, stick around for the fourth song, and you might go, okay, this show's not that bad.
1: But those are older bands, though, that they're discovering. And that's a kind of a cool aspect of it maybe a younger audience where –
0: yeah,
1: they're discovering something new to them.
0: Yeah, very true, which I think kind of mirrors the whole internet thing because, like, you know, kids now can literally experience things from the 50s, yesterday, their neighbors

0: put out a hip hop record, you know, you're like, okay. But it's, I mean, it's super fun. And also, like, you can kind of dig as deep as you want to, or you can just, you know, you might hear something that you can check out a band and love their whole catalog.
1: It's interesting because you were last weekend or the weekend before playing a lot of 90s alternative rock,
0: right,
1: or whatever,
0: right,
1: especially Fuel.
0: Yeah.
1: And I, at the time, in the mid to late 90s, I was actually working in what was then called alternative rock radio.
0: Right.
1: Commercial radio, but it was alternative because it was sort of new and different for what was happening on radio at the time. And,
0: and
1: you know, a lot of those bands went on to become sort of more mainstream sounding, you know, as they evolved. But at the time, I didn't like, the music was fine. I grew to not like it because I had to sit in a room for 5 hours every single day and play it over and over and over again.
0: Right.
1: And so
0: right.
1: A lot of that stuff, I'm like, I don't want to ever hear it again, only because I was exposed to it so much. But then now, you know, 20 something years later, I hear it. I hear you play that. I'm like, oh man, that was really, really good. And I have a new appreciation for some of the stuff I haven't heard in so long.
0: Yeah. Well, I mean, for me, to oversimplify it, I just like a good song. So that song can be in any genre. It can literally be anything from one voice and one acoustic guitar all the way up to some kind of symphonic thing or whatever. Like, whatever appeals to me is how it works together. And the funny thing with Fuel is I don't even know how it happened. I was talking to a friend or something. Maybe I was listening to Bush or Stone Temple Pilots or something, and maybe the algorithm recommended a song, and I went, who is this? And then I thought, oh, wait, maybe I've heard this. But, like, I mean, they were a platinum-selling band. No, I literally, it was like a new band that I had never heard ever. And there's probably plenty of listeners that went, yeah, duh. We've liked this band for, you know, 20 years or something. But yeah, and so that's the thing I hope that listeners get is that you can explore and have fun. And I do play some new music, and I mean sometimes I play stuff that's by completely unknown people. I played a song by a kid a while back. I think he had 50 listeners on YouTube, and so I hope he gets 51 listeners out of that. But you know, you can dig into older artists. You can listen to current things. You can explore. I mean, I remember I did an entire show on Fela Kuti one time, which is a lot for 2 hours. I did a 2-hour Ween show one time. I did a 2-hour Primus show. Sometimes we can go real deep into it. But mostly, I just try to make, I guess, a good little mixtape sort of for that time frame.
1: Yeah. Do you approach every week's show with a plan or just some of them?
0: No.
1: Or?
0: No, Eric. No, sir. No. I used to tell people that I would grab CDs out of the floorboard of my car and put a show together. And that's kind of the way I do it. For me, it really is. I will go to Bandcamp, or I'll go to YouTube or some kind of streaming service or whatever, and just kind of cycle through. And I one thing about the show, I try not to replay a lot of stuff. I would say that October, November might be 17 years of the show, I think, if my math is correct. But I try not to do a lot of repeats. So I really do try to give you hopefully 2 hours or at least an hour and a half of stuff that's, you know, if not new to me, at least something I hope has not been overly saturated, like where you were having to listen to the same, you know, 20 songs every hour on whatever station. I hope it's a little bit of a breath of fresh air and something that you can at least be mildly curious about, where it's, you know, I love Bruce Springsteen, but there's certain songs I probably don't need to ever hear again because they're part of my brain. Or, you know, Pearl Jam's Jeremy. It's a great tune, but really, how many times do we need to hear it? So I'll pick something a little deeper, or maybe a B-side or something like that. And that's usually the goal. I don't want you to be bored. I don't want to frighten you. I don't want to make you angry as a listener, but I don't want you to be bored. I want you to go, oh, that was nice. Let's see what's next.
1: And outside of the reasons of doing it for the audience? I mean, you obviously love music. What keeps you excited about finding new sounds for you personally?
0: For me, the thing that I have found is that it's endless, and the, and there's a wonderful, joyous side to that. And then there's also a thing of like, sometimes I think, ah, there's probably all these bands I would love if I could just hear them, you know. But I am an absolute music nerd. And, you know, I remember very early in my relationship with my wife, I remember that we were sitting together talking, and I became self-aware for a few seconds and realized I had been discussing the bass player of Pavement and telling her how he went on to join Sonic Youth for a little while. And then my brain said, she does not care. You're just rambling about something, you know. And so thank God for the Invisible City so that I can get on the air and go, you know what? And then I can just be the old guy and tell dad jokes and, you know, share. I jokingly use the phrase bandsplain sometimes. Nice. Instead of mansplain, bandsplain, which happens to be a really good podcast also, if you're listening.
1: And so what's one song that you've played on the Invisible City that kind of you think perfectly captures the spirit of the show?
0: Oh, my God, dude. I have no idea. I'm going to blank on you. I really can't. I can't say, because it's like there's so many. What do you call it on a computer when you've got all these tabs?
1: All tabs.
0: Yeah. There's a thousand open tabs in my brain, and I can't quite go there. But I do. I mean, even though I've been listening to music this long, I can still tell people, like young people or people who just might, you know, maybe they're just, you know, growing up and they haven't heard certain things. It's like, you know, listen to REM, listen to the Pixies, listen to the Replacements, you know, listen to the Stones. They're 8,000 years old and they're about to put out a new record, and it's still fun, and it's still exciting, and you'll find something out there. You know, the fact that we got to live in a world with Prince and David Bowie and Madonna and all of these artists that changed our lives in whatever way or became part of the soundtrack of our lives. It's just something that I endlessly find fascinating.
1: 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Thanks for coming in early.
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1: In order to write her new book, I Am Not a Robot, My Year Using AI to Do Almost Everything, journalist Joanna Stern decided to invite artificial intelligence into every aspect of her life, including her family life. She has a wife and two sons, and on their spring break, she took them to Phoenix, where it's easy to hail a driverless car. They rode in a bunch of them, including one that totally freaked out. She brought home an AI-powered toy, which her four-year-old quickly tired of. And she says she realized her kids will, quote, grow up never knowing a world without computers as smart as them. I asked her how she hopes they navigate that world.
3: Throughout this all, I was really paying attention to the fact that all of this technology is going to get better and better for them. And in every part of their lives, they're going to have less friction, that computers are going to do more for them, and they'll be able to offload a lot of tasks to them. So in the case of driving, they might not learn how to drive. Or if they do learn how to drive, like maybe they're not going to drive 80% of the time, right? That last 20%, they'll take over, but the computer in the car will drive. Or education. Maybe they're not going to be doing research in the library like I was. They're going to just tell the chatbot to do the research for them, outline the paper, and write it, right? Because that's what my education chapter said. It's like, yep, that's what these students are doing. And so there's less friction there. And so that was just a theme that was really everywhere throughout.
1: Was there anything that was really a big hit in your family life?
3: One thing that surprisingly stuck is we have this cooking robot. The robot looks like a toaster oven slash like a hot pot, and it takes up a ton of room in the kitchen. So nobody in the house really likes this thing. I thought it would not stick around, but it has stuck around, and we make side dishes with it all the time. And the kids love to joke about it. But just to describe it, it has the ingredients you put in these little containers on the side, and the robot dumps the containers in. And it's very funny because it will keep dumping, even though there's nothing left in the container. But the food is surprisingly good. I do say in the book that I did think that the robots were going to try to kill me with salt intake, but I figured out how to lower the salt.
1: At the end of the book, you share a few rules that you developed for how you are engaging with artificial intelligence. Can you share one of them?
3: Well, one of them is the kids thing, which is that I really think we all need to be thinking about how we raise humans, not robots. And that we have to be teaching our kids to be creative, to not just be running to chatbots. We can do a lot to guide our kids in terms of being skeptical of this technology. That was one big lesson. I think another lesson just to mention here is I say that we need to really be aware of our data. There's been a lot written lately too about, you know, can we really trust this for our medical diagnostics? And I think, look, we can all debate that, but I think we also just need to be really careful as we share a lot of this information. And so if we're building into our processes, whether it be with our kids, whether it be our own actions, a few set of rules, because the government is not going to protect us on this right now, then we can get somewhere better.
1: That's Joanna Stern. Her new book is called I Am Not a Robot. We'd like to hear about rules you have for your family as you navigate an increasingly AI-filled world. Let us know at mptech@marketplace.org. Daniel Shin produced this episode. I'm Stephanie Hughes, and that's Marketplace Tech. This is APM.
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0: My name is Carson Elmore. I'm from Huntsville, Alabama. 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
4: I'm Lainey Fox, and this is your library checkout for May 13th, letting you know what's happening at the Huntsville-Madison County Public Library today. 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

0: models. And at 4:30, the Cavalry Hill Public Library will host Level Up Your Voice, Confidence and Communication Lab for anyone looking to strengthen their voice and presence through fun exercises. 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
1: With the Tennessee Valley Political Roundup, I'm Bob Nance. In a follow-up executive action, after the Supreme Court's decision to push the district court to revisit the 2023 Allen versus Milligan district court opinion, Governor Kay Ivey, proving that even a lame duck governor doesn't have to rest on her laurels, ordered that the districts that may be affected by the resurrection of the previously rejected maps will not vote for their congressional representatives on May 19th, but will hold a special election in districts 1, 2, 6, and 7 on August 11th of this year. Primary elections will be held statewide on May 19th, and all votes tallied on that day statewide will determine all other races and constitutional amendments with no change. In a social media post yesterday, the United Women of Color announced the release of their North Alabama Voters Guide, just in time for you to read about every candidate running for every office in the May 19th primary. The publication is available online. You can find a link on our website, wlrh.org, or on the United Women of Color Facebook page. The information is clear and unbiased, providing an opportunity for voters to discover the positions of candidates before going to the polls. Whatever you do on May 19th, make sure that voting is on your schedule. Though most municipalities have their elections in the years between the four-year general election cycle, in North Alabama, Huntsville will hold elections for city council seats in city council districts 2, 3, and 4, as well as seats in the same districts for the school board. These elections will be held on August 25th. The city of Scottsboro, which has held its general citywide elections on the same cycle as the statewide and federal general elections, was granted, through state law, the ability to keep their office holders in position for one extra year so that their next election will not fall this year, but in August of 2027. Local legislative meetings for the rest of this week include a 10 o'clock meeting today of the Marshall County Commission in downtown Gunnersville. And tomorrow, the Huntsville City Council meets in downtown Huntsville at City Hall at 5:30 p.m. This has been the Tennessee Valley Political Roundup. I'm Bob Nance. 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
2: AP News. I'm Marcela Sanchez. President Trump has arrived in Beijing for talks with Chinese leader Xi Jinping. They're expected to discuss the Iran war, trade, and U.S. arms sales to Taiwan. China is displeased with the U.S.'s plans to sell weapons to the self-governing island, which China claims as part of its own territory. Trump told reporters he'd be discussing with Xi an $11 billion weapons package for Taiwan that the U.S. administration authorized in December, but hasn't yet begun fulfilling. The arms package is the largest ever approved for Taiwan. FBI Director Kash Patel angrily lashed out at a Democratic lawmaker at a budget hearing yesterday, calling allegations that he drinks excessively on the job and has at times been unreachable to his staff, quote, unequivocally, categorically false. The exchange began after Patel was confronted about a recent article in The Atlantic magazine. Patel has filed a $250 million lawsuit over the story. A French woman who contracted hantavirus on the cruise ship is severely ill in a Paris hospital. AP correspondent Charles de Ledesma reports.
3: Xavier Lescure, an infectious disease specialist at a Paris hospital, says the patient has the most severe form of cardiopulmonary presentation. and she's receiving the final stage of supportive care. Meanwhile, Health Minister Stephanie Rees says four other French nationals repatriated from the ship had tested negative.

0: and were doing well, adding 22 French contacts linked to infected people evacuated have been identified, contacted, tested and hospitalised, or were being hospitalised. Riest adds positive cases identified so far are exclusively MV Honvius cruise passengers.
1: This is AP News.
2: AP Sports, I'm Gethin Coolball. Victor Wembanyama returned from his ejection with 27 points and 17 rebounds to lead the Spurs to a 126-97 rout of the Timberwolves and a 3-2 West semifinal series lead.
3: It was 2 games ago. It's the playoffs. I was focused on the game today.
2: Grizzlies forward Brandon Clark has died at age 29. Jason Collins, the NBA's first openly gay player, also died at age 47 after battling a brain tumor. The 76ers fired President Daryl Morey and are keeping Nick Nurse as coach. Stanley Cup playoffs, Zach Benson's tie-breaking goal, 4:41 into the third period on his birthday, lifted the Sabres to an East second-round series tying 3-2 Game 4 win over the Canadiens. And MLB, Paul Skeens carried a no-hitter into the seventh and struck out 10 in the Pirates' 3-1 win over the Rockies.
1: I'm Marcela Sanchez, AP News.
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1: History is more than what is written in the textbooks. From military correspondence and personal narratives to shifting accounts of the era, the scholarly study of Black Americans in the Civil War is undergoing re-examination. On June 28th from 2 to 4 p.m., the Huntsville-Madison County Historical Society at the downtown branch of the Huntsville-Madison County Public Library for current perspectives on Black Americans in the Civil War.
2: 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How is it affecting our lives? 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

0: This is Tennessee Valley Mornings on 89.3 WLRH. My name is Eric Bruckner. Our guest this morning, the one and only Bob Labbe, host of Reelin' in the Years, which you hear every Friday night from 9 p.m. to 1 a.m. Now for 35 years on WLRH. 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
1: Your everlasting summer, you can see it fading fast.
0: All right, Bob, take us back 35 years. Do you remember the first episode of Reelin' in the Years?
2: I sure do. I was working at Channel 31 at the time, still doing sports. And I got off the air at 10:30 up at Channel 31, jumped in my car, raced down the mountain, down Governor's Drive, came into the radio station about 5 minutes to 11, because at the time the show started at 11 o'clock. And I sat down, and Wayne Blackwell, who was our program director, was here waiting for me. He sat with me the entire first night, making sure everything was okay. And I sat down, rushed in, started the show, and been going on 35 years. And Wayne came to me right after the show. He said, "Man, I did not know you were going to do all that. I thought you were just going to play records, and that's it." He said, "I did not know you were going to put us all that information in and have prizes to give away and all that." So that was the very first night. It was. I practiced a little bit. I came over here a couple nights prior to the show, got used to the equipment as best I could. But it was like knowing the back of my hand, because I've been in radio and broadcasting all those years. So it took me a couple weeks to get used to it. But that very first night, the most memorable thing was racing down the mountain in my car to get here by 11 o'clock.
0: Oh, wow. So what inspired you to start the show in the first place?
2: Well, first of all, I had been in radio all those years, and I wanted to do a show like this. And there was a gentleman on WHOS out of Louisville, Kentucky. His name was Joe Donovan, and he did all nights, and he did a live show. He used records like I do. So listening to Joe for months and months and months, I said to myself, that's what I want to do. I got to find an avenue to do that. And when an opening came open here at WLRH, I approached them, and it took them about 24 hours, and they said, "Sure, let's try it." So it was Joe Donovan, out of the late Joe Donovan, and he passed away a few years ago, that actually inspired me to do the show that I do now and do the format that I do. It was Joe Donovan.
0: So on that first show, did you ever think you'd still be doing this 35 years later?
2: No, I really didn't. I cross my fingers every week that I'm still able to do it, and that WLRH still wants me to do it. Every week, that's the two things that go through my head. Am I going to be able to do it? Do they want me to do it? And so far, everything has worked out for 35 years. And, you know, I added it up. That's a bunch of shows and a bunch of hours. You know, I'd have to sit down in my little pea brain and come up with the numbers. But I did that one time. How many hours? You know, 4 hours every week, basically 50 weeks a year, and times 35 years. That's a bunch.
0: Oh, wow. So how has the show evolved since the early days?
2: Probably easier for me to obtain information. I have stacks of research books at home that I still use, but a lot of times I would bring 10 or 12 of those books with me on a Friday night. So if someone has said, "Hey, tell me about the Beatles in 1965, I would actually go through my research books right there, live and in person, and trying to come up with the information. Now I'm able to do it a little ahead of time. That's much easier from that standpoint. Plus, my record collection has grown enormously since the 35 years ago. I now have over 20,000 45 RPMs records to choose from. I have about 1,500 albums to choose from. So that's the big thing that's about evolved through the years.
0: So you've probably played thousands of songs over the years. Are there any that just really stick out to you for some reason?
2: Video Killed the Radio Star by the group called the Buggles, because every year on the anniversary of the start of MTV, I go through that. And music videos back in the 80s changed music. Artists started worrying about what they looked like instead of what they sound like, in my opinion. And but I do pay homage to the start of MTV every August. I think it's August 1st, I believe it is the date. that they started. So I played that week a Video Kill the Radio Star every year.
0: Oh, that's great. Some people might have seen on our social media over the last couple of months, we had a series of videos with you talking about some interviews with artists that you had done, and we had a little clip of some of the interviews. So do you have a story behind a song or an artist that kind of still is one of your favorites or amazes you every time you think about it?
2: There's several. Gordon Lightfoot talking to me about the wreck of the Edmund Fitzgerald, because I came enthralled with that incident many years ago. Him telling me about that, how he came up with that tune. One of my favorites was Glenn Campbell. Had a chance to interview and meet him. He told me about Rhinestone Cowboy and all that. And also a gentleman from Toto. Matter of fact, Toto is coming to Huntsville soon.
0: I just saw that.
2: Yeah, Steve Lukather, an original member of the group. And he told me how he wanted to be buried next to Toto the dog in the cemetery. There is a plot open next to out in Hollywood of Toto the dog. So he said it was funny how you got Toto the dog and Toto the guitar player, and that was his one of his dreams, to be buried next to Toto the dog. So that those things like that stand out.
0: Any dream guests or special features that you always wanted to do but haven't done yet?
2: My holy grail is Paul McCartney, an interview. I think he's the greatest, you know, he just what he did and he continues to do today. That's my holy grail. There's Paul McCartney, and unfortunately, I'll probably never get to. The other person is Neil Diamond, and he is ill, so I don't think I'm ever going to be able to get to him. So those two people are really the two that I would just love to get a hold of from the standpoint of doing an interview and asking them the personal questions. One of the leaders of Journey, Jonathan Cain, I interviewed several years ago, and I asked him if he had a secret or an unknown fact about him. He said, yes, I was in a school fire when I was in the first grade that killed 100 of my classmates. Still the largest school fire ever in America. So I found out it was a school. It killed 90 school kids and I believe 10 nuns. It was a Catholic school. I write a newspaper article about that that evidently AP picked up. And his publicist called me and go, how did you find that out? I said, why do you ask? And they said, I'm his publicist, and I did not know that story about Jonathan Cain. He went on to write a book, and there is a chapter in his book about that school fire. And he said it changed his life forever. And he said every time he's on stage or writes a song, he remembers those fellow classmates that he lost when he was in, I think, the first or third grade. Great story. And you never find those things out unless you just ask.
0: Right. Oh, yeah.
2: Great story.
0: Do you remember the first record you ever bought?
2: No, I don't remember the first one I ever bought. My mother helped me get started collecting records. Bless her soul. I started collecting when I was 4 years old. My mother would buy some records and give them to me. And, you know, of course, she played them as well as I did. But that was kind of the way I got started, was because of my mother. She just loved music. She loved especially the 60s. My mom was just she was very conservative, but she bought those records. And I used to sit on Santa's knee every year and ask for a stack of 45s. And lo and behold, Santa must have been a rock and roller, because on Christmas morning, there was a stack of 45s underneath my Christmas tree every year.
0: Oh, wow. So who do you think the most underrated artist of the 60s or 70s is?
2: Oh, gosh, boy, that's a great question. I'm not sure if I can answer it. You know, there's so many people out there that I just love that should be in the Rock and Roll Hall of Fame. They haven't been asked to be. Their music lives on. I can't say there's just one, but just a group of them. And there's so many good ones out there, and I have a lot of their records that I bought. You know, of course, Paul Revere and the Raiders were big, but, you know, a lot of people overlooked their stuff that they did, and there was just so many. That's a very difficult question. I can't say that I have one or two in mind, but, gosh, that's a great question.
0: If you could time travel back to any one concert, what would that be?
2: That I attended?
0: Or no. One that you missed and wished you had.
2: Yeah, Woodstock.
0: Oh.
2: Yeah, I was a little young for Woodstock. I was in the ninth grade, I believe, at the time. If it had happened maybe 5 years later, I probably had found would have found out about it, and I would have been at Woodstock. I would just love the music, the party, being with people, and we all would have been there for a couple of reasons: love, peace, and the music. And I am that still that kind of guy today, to be honest about it. So yes, Woodstock would have been the one concert that I missed. I wish I'd been at.
3: Yeah, well.
0: My guest this morning on Tennessee Valley Mornings is Bob Labbe, celebrating 35 years here at WLRH with his show, Reelin' in the Years, every Friday night, 9 p.m.

0: 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I'm Demario Spence. Chief Warrant Officer 5, Daniel York, has been named the Army Aviator of the Year. 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The Army Aviation Association of America presented the Michael J. Novosel Award at its Warfighting Summit in Nashville on April 15th. 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

We've just heard Rick Sowash's recent composition, The Swashbuckler. He composed it as an homage to Eric Korngold, who scored such films as Robin Hood, Captain Blood, and The Seahawk. In the score for the film King's Row, he uses a theme that was later borrowed by John Williams for Luke Skywalker's theme in Star Wars. I hope you heard that. I heard a little bit of that. So we have Eric Korngold to John Williams to Rick Sowash in The Swashbuckler. Good morning. Welcome to Morning Blend. I'm your host, Mike Keeley. This is our morning foray into classic and classical music. I hope you'll join us in the second hour when I'll be speaking with Dr. David Spencer, conductor of the Twickenham Winds, about their upcoming concert. Next, we'll hear one of the landmark American symphonies of the 20th century, William Schumann's Symphony No. 3. It was completed in 1941 and helped establish Schumann as one of America's symphonic voices. The music emotes modern energy, but it has a traditional structure in the great symphonic tradition. The Third Symphony is presented in two large parts rather than usual four separate movements. So in this first part, which we'll hear today, there's a dramatic passacaglia and a driving fugue. The opening has a solemn repeating bass line, which builds to an energetic section that showcases the full orchestra. We'll hear part two tomorrow, but here's part one of William Schumann's Symphony No. 3.

0: I've always been a big believer in screaming brass to start your day. We've been listening to part one of William Schumann's Symphony No. 3. Schumann himself once said that he wanted his music to communicate vitality and emotional honesty rather than tell a specific story. We heard that spirit throughout this score, bold, screaming brass, complex rhythms, and some remarkable lyricism as well. It's 9:21, and you're listening to Morning Blend.
1: Wellstone is hosting its annual Beacon of Hope celebration at the Jackson Center on May 14th. Guests will hear from Scott Cochran, once Nick Saban's right-hand man. Behind his success on the field, he battled a years-long opioid addiction that nearly killed him. Coach Cochran will share his powerful story of recovery and resilience. More information and tickets at wellstone.com/events.
0: The mandolin evolved from the lute in Europe in the 1700s, but was virtually unknown in America until 1880. On New Year's Day, a group of Spanish students arrived in New York and started a mandolin craze that swept the nation. Fast forward to World War I and the advent of jazz, and well, mandolins were all but forgotten. The Nashville Mandolin Ensemble seeks to change all of that. Here are three selections from the Plectrasonics album that features not only mandolin, but keyboards and drums as well.

0: You got a little Star Wars at the top of the show, and then now you got a little bit of Star Trek, so let's let the heated rivalry begin. And known as America's only large professional touring mandolin group, the Nashville Mandolin Ensemble performs an eclectic mix, as you just heard, of classical, bluegrass, jazz, and pop, utilizing the full mandolin family. It's 9:33, and this is Morning Blend.
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0: 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Maurice Dorifley's Mass Cum Jubilo is a unique and striking work for baritone, chorus, and orchestra. Besides Cherubini's Requiem in D minor and Liszt's Mass for men's voices, it is one of the few liturgical works scored for men's chorus. The uniqueness is magnified when the unison chorus explores Gregorian chant. Dorifley completed the Mass for baritone, chorus, solo baritone, orchestra, and organ in 1966, and he conducted the London premiere in 1968. Here is the Los Angeles Master Chorale and Sinfonia Orchestra with Cum Jubilo by Maurice Dorifley.

0: We heard the Los Angeles Master Chorale and Symphony Orchestra with the Mass Cum Jubilo by Maurice Duruflay. The work gets its name from the Gregorian chant upon which it's based, Mass Number 9, Cum Jubilo 2. The liturgical context of the chant cycle is the Feast of the Blessed Virgin Mary. It's 9:54.
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0: Now let's listen to a piece by Oscar Peterson, a Canadian jazz pianist and composer. He was a Grammy Award winner and won the Lifetime Achievement Award from the Recording Academy. Here's Oscar with Sweet Georgia Brown.

0: That was Oscar Peterson and a very busy bass player with Sweet Georgia Brown. This is 89.3 WLRH FM HD1 Huntsville, listener-supported public radio for the Tennessee Valley. I'll be back right after the news with an interview with Dr. David Spencer to talk about the Twickenham Winds, and later we'll hear Zoltán Kodály's Harry Janos Suite. We'll be back.
1: This is the Composer's Datebook for May 13th. I'm John Burge. On today's date in 1875, American conductor Theodore Thomas, a passionate advocate for both old and new music, led the Cincinnati May Festival in the first American performance of Johann Sebastian Bach's Magnificat. Bach composed this work in 1723, originally for Christmas use in Leipzig, then revised the score in 1733. The American premiere, 142 years later, was also revised since the original instrumentation was expanded for a large 19th century orchestra. And Bach probably would have been astonished at the size of the Cincinnati chorus. Bach's Magnificat served as the opener for a festival performance of Beethoven's Ninth Symphony. The Beethoven was a huge success, and Cincinnati newspapers reported that Ninth Symphomania was breaking out in their city. But the newspapers were less impressed with Bach's Magnificat. The Cincinnati Commercial opined, "The work is difficult in the extreme. Most of the chorus abounds with rambling subdivisions. We consider the Magnificat the weakest thing the chorus has undertaken, possessing no dramatic character and incapable of conveying the magnitude of the labor that has been expended upon its inconsequential intricacies." Well, whatever they thought in 1875, we suspect American audiences and performers have gotten a little more used to Bach's inconsequential intricacies since then. Composer's Datebook is produced by APM, American Public Media, in conjunction with the American Composers Forum, reminding you that all music was once new.
2: BBC News, I'm John Shea. President Trump has been greeted by hundreds of schoolchildren and the Chinese vice president on his arrival in Beijing for a high-stakes summit. The main business doesn't get underway until Thursday, when Mr. Trump will meet President Xi Jinping for talks. Stephen McDonnell reports from Beijing.
3: Xi Jinping once warned of the dangers posed by the US and China seeing one another as primary competitors, yet that's exactly what they are. But over the next 2 days, they'll look for areas of potential cooperation. With the tariff war launched by Donald Trump, a continuation of the current détente might be the best to hope for. China's leader wants the US to reduce arms sales to Taiwan, and the US president wants his Chinese counterpart to pressure Iran into opening the Strait of Hormuz.
2: Gunshots have rung out inside the Philippine Senate, where a standoff is continuing over the extradition of a senator to the International Criminal Court. Senator Ronald De La Rosa is accused of killing dozens of drug users. Jonathan Head reports.
4: Armed soldiers were seen entering the Senate building, and shortly afterwards, volleys of shots were heard, setting off a panicked rush for the exits by journalists and staff. Mr. De La Rosa sought sanctuary in the Senate on Monday, just as the ICC unsealed the arrest warrant against him. He was the police chief who led the violent anti-drug campaign ordered by then-President Rodrigo Duterte after he was elected 10 years ago, in which thousands of alleged drug dealers were shot dead. Last year, the Philippines police bundled Mr. Duterte onto a plane to The Hague to face similar charges.
2: The French authorities have confined more than 1,700 people to a cruise ship docked in Bordeaux after an elderly passenger died from suspected norovirus. Around 50 other people on board the Ambassador cruise line ship are showing symptoms of the virus, which is a highly contagious form of gastroenteritis and causes vomiting and diarrhea. The ship is due to continue from France to Spain. The health ministry in Lebanon says at least 12 people, including two children, have been killed in the latest Israeli strikes in the south of the country. The ministry said the attacks had targeted cars travelling on a coastal motorway, despite the ceasefire in Lebanon. Hugo Bashega has the latest.
5: It's been another day of intense Israeli airstrikes in southern Lebanon. The Israeli military says its attacks are targeting Hezbollah. but often it's civilians who are being killed. And Hezbollah has launched more rockets and drones into Israel and against Israeli soldiers occupying parts of Lebanon. Lebanon's health ministry says more than 400 people have been killed here since the ceasefire deal was announced a month ago. Israeli and Lebanese officials are expected to meet again in Washington on Thursday to try to find a way to end the war.
2: World News from the BBC. The political future of the British Prime Minister Keir Starmer is in doubt again, with a challenge to his leadership of the governing Labour Party expected imminently. Allies of the Health Minister, Wes Streeting, have told the BBC it could come as soon as Thursday, following a brief meeting between the pair on Wednesday. The Prime Minister's popularity has been in freefall, but he's vowed to fight on. The leader of the right-wing Reform UK party, Nigel Farage, is being investigated by Britain's Parliamentary Standards Watchdog over a £5 million gift. The inquiry will consider if he broke the rules by failing to declare the money from a Thailand-based British cryptocurrency investor. Mr. Farage has denied wrongdoing. Here's Chris Mason.
6: So the initial request from Reform's opponents to these authorities was to ask if they would look into it. What tends to happen is there's a period where they take a look at what they can see of the case and determine whether or not an investigation is worthwhile. And in this instance, the Parliamentary Standards Commissioner has concluded that it is worthwhile.
2: A court in Germany has told the company that makes Milka chocolate bars that it misled customers by shrinking the size of the product. A consumer group in Hamburg argued that the weight of the Alpine milk bar had been cut from 100 grams to 90, while the packaging wasn't noticeably changed. Joanna Keane has more details.
7: Milka Alpine chocolate bars, known for their distinctive purple wrapper, are sold around the world. But chocolate lovers in Germany were annoyed when the bar got thinner, the price went up, and the packaging looked the same. The court in Bremen agreed consumers had been cheated. The US company Mondelez argued the new weight was on the bar and details had been put on its website. With a global rise in cocoa prices, Mondelez is not the first manufacturer to be accused of shrinkflation and sneaky tactics.
2: And that's the latest world news from the BBC.
0: Good morning and welcome back. It's 10:06 on Wednesday, and this is the second hour of Morning Blend. I'm your host, Mike Keeley. In a moment, I'll be joined by Maestro David Spencer to talk about the upcoming Twickenham Winds concert. And as a matter of fact, the piece you're about to hear is going to be performed on that concert. American Overture was Joseph Wilcox Jenkins' first composition for band, and is probably his most successful in any medium. It was composed for the U.S. Army Field Band at Fort Meade, Maryland, and dedicated to its conductor at the time, Chester Whiting. It's a short, cheerful piece composed in a folk idiom, although there are no direct quotes from folk tunes. You'll enjoy this. Here's the Army Band and the American Overture for Band.

0: That was the U.S. Army Band with Joseph Wilcox Jenkins' American Overture. And that's a piece that you'll be able to hear on the next Twickenham Winds concert. I'm delighted to have today Dr. David Spencer here with us to talk about that concert and some other things as well. Good morning, Dr. Spencer.
1: Good morning, Mike. Thanks for having me.
0: Jenkins' American Overture. And that's a piece that you'll be able to hear on the next Twickenham Winds concert. I'm delighted to have today Dr. David Spencer here with us to talk about that concert and some other things as well. Good morning, Dr. Spencer.
1: Good morning, Mike. Thanks for having me.
0: I am so glad to have you in here. I was reading about you.

0: kind of thing. You come back. I actually got to substitute teach in high school that I went to, but I never was the band director anyway. So how long have the Twickenham Winds been in existence?
1: We started in 1993, and it started with some graduates of Huntsville High who are really, really fine musicians. Kept bugging me. They'd gone to college, you know, started a family, came back to Huntsville. And they said, can we play in a band? Can we have a band? And at that time, I think the Huntsville Concert Band was functioning, but they wanted to have their own band. So we started a band, and it has grown. Today, it has some of the finest musicians you will hear who aren't symphony players. I mean, there's a lot of great musicians in North Alabama. And
0: so what would you say is the difference between the Twickenham Winds and, say, the Huntsville Concert Band?
1: Well, we play some really, really difficult music, and we only do two concerts a year, and I work that around my symphony schedule usually. The concert band plays a lot more concerts. I don't think I could possibly do that group. And they have some very fine players, too. There's a lot of people who play in both groups.
0: Right. Yeah, that's a neat thing. As I'm listening to you talk, you and I have a couple things in common. One, I'm a trumpet player, and I've been a conductor before I retired last year. So I'm going to ask you the question that I sometimes ask myself. Do you consider yourself a conductor or a trumpet player?
1: Yes. No. I try to do both and do it to the best of my ability, and I love both. Playing in the symphony, I've played with, I think, four different symphony conductors, and that's helped me grow as a conductor. So they feed off of each other, and I've just been very fortunate to be able to do both. A lot of people I knew, they get to a point and they just sell all their instruments and say, you know, I'm a conductor now, and I would never think about doing that.
0: I hear you. You're leading me to a question that I was curious about. What is your process for programming a concert? Where does that start?
1: Well, I try to keep current on music. I try to go to some conventions and things like that. I listen to a lot of recordings. I am a member of several groups. There's a community band group, but I look at programs that other people have played, and you can pretty much find anything on YouTube to listen to, and that's where I get a lot of the music. And I ask for suggestions. There are kids that come into the band from really good college bands, and they say, oh, we played this in college. How about if we play it here? And that's happened several times in the last year, fewer years.
0: Maybe a piece that you hadn't come across before.
1: Absolutely.
0: Time constraint, do you start with, okay, the concert's going to be an hour, hour and 15 minutes, and then we start dividing from there?
1: Yeah, I try to keep it around an hour 15. And that's, sometimes that's difficult to do. We usually play, I look at seven or eight tunes, and some are quite short. We're in this next concert where the first tune on the program is 3 minutes long because it just flies by. And then there's one piece on the program that's 12 minutes long, so... just a big variety.
0: What would you say on this particular concert is the most difficult piece, and maybe tell our listeners a little bit about that piece?
1: Well, by far, that first piece I mentioned is called Clutch. It's a very new piece. The Navy Band played it when they were in town a few years ago, 2 years ago, I think. And it's marked, the tempo is 188, if you know. Put your metronome on that, it's really moving. And it has some just very difficult meter changes. That's the time, 9, 8, 3, 4, 4, 4, just going all over the place. And the woodwind parts are just absolutely crazy.
0: Sounds like fun.
1: Yes, it is a lot of fun.
0: It's interesting you mentioned that because I was unfamiliar with that piece until the rehearsal, which fair to disclose that I play with the Twickenham Winds. And I was not familiar with that piece. But now, since then, I'm seeing it everywhere. I see there's a Facebook group for community bands that I follow. I see it popping up on programs all over the place. And it's got to be a lot of fun. I know the one we listened to, the American Overture, is a great piece and a challenging piece, but not nearly in the same league. Yeah.

0: How many rehearsals do you do for a concert?
1: We try to do, we do some sectional rehearsals, like a brass only rehearsal and then a woodwind only rehearsal. And then second week, we'll add the percussion to the brass section. So I think we're doing 3 woodwind rehearsals, one of which was rained out last week, and 3 brass rehearsals. And then we'll do 2 rehearsals with everybody. Then we play the concert.
0: And that brings me to something very important. We should probably tell everybody when the concert is and where it is.
1: Okay. It is Sunday afternoon, May 24th, at Randolph School on Garth Road. It's a beautiful auditorium. It's free admission. So, you know, and we do it in the afternoon. So elderly people like myself can can get out and go to it. A lot of people in town love music, but they don't want to get out at night. So that's why we do that.
0: And what makes this unique, the ensemble unique in terms of membership, in terms of how one gets to be able to perform with the group?
1: Well, recommendations are everything. I know a whole lot of these musicians, and I've known them for quite some time. At this time of the year, most of the colleges are out. And I know a whole lot of college kids who are back in town who want to play. We'll have some high school musicians join us who are usually most of them are all-state players, so they're quite competent on their instruments. So it's a hodgepodge of a lot of different people. It's a really fine group. I think the city of Huntsville, if you come to this concert, you will really enjoy it.
0: So there's not really an audition process per se. It's more word of mouth.
1: Never had an audition. The people in the sections really set up the sections. I've got some, like a flute person who kind of distributes the parts and says, you play this, you play this. We got 3 solos. We're going to split them up. They do a good job of, I don't have to micromanage the group.
0: That's good. So tell us about some of the other pieces that are on the concert.
1: Well, I said hodgepodge a while ago. We're actually playing a piece that's a hodgepodge, and it's called Gallimaufry, which is from Shakespeare. It is by a composer who wrote for the Royal Shakespeare Company in London, and it's 6 short movements, and they're from some of the pieces he wrote for that company, and it's just a lot of fun to play. It's got a very Elizabethan-sounding movement with a lot of mixed meter in it, which you don't think, you know, you think that's a 21st century thing. They were doing that in the late 1500s.
0: I bet that's hard to dance to, though.
1: Yes.
0: What else?
1: We're doing a piece by one of my favorite composers, Frank Tekeli. We played several of his pieces on our concerts. It's called Blue Shades, blue meaning like blue scales, blue notes. It's a long piece. It's very fast. Frank Tekeli is from New Orleans, and he knows how to capture the essence of the city. He's got a section in the piece that's really slow and bluesy. It's just like it came off of Bourbon Street. And the title in it, you know, you'll see Allegro and Maestoso, things like that. It just says dirty. So we try to play it dirty.
0: All right. This may be a terminology from the last century, but I remember there was a time where there was a very distinct difference between a concert band and a wind ensemble. Do you think that that's still valid today?
1: Yeah, I tend to like concert bands. I like the sound of a full 70-80 piece band versus wind ensembles might have 30 or 40 pieces. They tend to have one person on a part, especially in the brass section, very small woodwind section. But even when I was teaching high school, I leaned towards a larger band, and that's just my preference for the sound. I think it's the fuller sound. Instead of having one bassoon, in the last several years, I would have 4 bassoons in the band or 2 or 3 bass clarinets, and the sound is just, it's different.
0: Richer, yeah, for sure. I'm going to guess that your high school band director was probably a large influence on your career choice.
1: Yeah, absolutely. He was great to work with. He was a fantastic piano player. He really didn't play any instruments. I don't think I ever heard him play an instrument other than piano, but he was a fantastic piano player. And we had a very good high school band my senior year of high school. I think we had like 7 first chairs in the state of Alabama on that instrument. So that's a very rare thing. And oddly enough, when I went to college, I wasn't a music major. I had a degree before I decided that a degree not in music before I decided to go back and study music.
0: And from there, you got invited back to Huntsville.
1: Yes. Yes. When he retired, he called me and said, "Are you interested?" I said, "Absolutely." Went through the interview process and moved back.
0: So then you're now working with probably a lot of siblings, right? Siblings of people you went to school with or children of people you went to school with?
1: Yeah, I call them my band grandkids, you know, kids of kids that I had in high school.
0: Well, and that leads me to, I had a conversation with someone the other day who's getting ready to retire after a very long career. How would describe to our listeners what it means for you to see these students go away and come back and still want to be a part of the music scene?
1: Very fulfilling. It's really the reason you teach. You want music to be a lifelong experience. And what breaks my heart is when someone is a really fine player in high school, and then it's after high school they put their horn up and never see it again. And I really love, you know, I will bend over backwards to give people an opportunity when they come back to Huntsville if they want to play.
0: Terrific. Is there a piece that's on this upcoming concert that's sort of nostalgic for you? Is that something that you know very well, done many times?
1: The one you played just recently, American Overture, I played that in high school. I don't think we ever performed that on a contest because it was really difficult. For that time, it was really difficult. Music, I think, is harder now. But we just never performed it, but I love playing it. And that's probably the most nostalgic piece. The piece that really gets to my heart is a slow piece we're doing called Wayfaring Stranger. It's a new arrangement of it, and it is just absolutely gorgeous. I think everybody will love it.
0: Based on the old hymn.
1: The old hymn and spiritual, yes.
0: Wow. So you've been conducting this group now for, if my math is correct, about 32, 33 years.
1: Yes.
0: And I would think that after that long, you might think, well, you know, been there, done that. What makes you so excited to continue to do it?
1: It just conducting. I mean, I study the scores a lot. I mean, it's just part of, you know, keeping your mind and body active. After these 2-hour rehearsals, I'm not in the shape I was when I was doing high school when you conduct every day, but I'm just exhausted. And you know, you read about so many conductors who are conducting when they're 80, 90 years old. I hope I can do that. You know, who knows?
0: It seems to be a good demographic for longevity. It seems that conductors do last a long time. When you were just mentioning earlier about when you started, I was doing, again, the math. So you were working all day as a high school band director and then doing this at night.
1: Oh, yes, yes. When I first moved to Huntsville, I was playing in the symphony, and I was playing, I think, 2 jazz bands. Just I was gone all the time, and I cut back. But yeah, a lot of times, you know, I would teach till, and we had kids after school. I'd teach till about 5 o'clock, and then go home, and then maybe by 7 be somewhere else at a rehearsal.
0: The life of a musician.
1: Yes,
0: I remember it well. Well, let's talk one more time. The concert is Sunday afternoon, May the 24th, 3:00 p.m. Sure. At the Randolph School. It's the upper school, correct?
1: The high school. It's on Garth Road. There's plenty of parking. There's some construction going on, but you still should be able to find plenty of parking. There's a church across the street on Sunday afternoon, which will be available. So come on down there. I think you'll really enjoy it.
0: It's a very diverse program, and I think it'll appeal to all ages. Dr. David Spencer, I'm so glad to have you in here today.
1: Thank you, Mike.
0: Get to know you a little bit better, and I encourage our listeners to frankly support all the opportunities of music that are in Huntsville, but particularly this concert of the Twickenham Winds on May the 24th. Thank you very much for being here.
1: You're quite welcome. Thank you.

0: 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Music from his comic opera about a boastful old soldier whose stories grow taller with every telling. Kodály filled the suite with sounds and spirit of Hungarian folk music and one very famous orchestral sneeze right at the beginning. Because, according to Hungarian tradition, a sneeze before a story means it must be true. It's 10:51.
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0: 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The Adventures of Robin Hood is a 1938 American epic swashbuckler film from Warner Brothers. It starred Errol Flynn as the legendary Robin Hood, who fights back as the outlaw leader of a rebel guerrilla band against Prince John. The cast also includes Olivia de Havilland and Basil Rathbone. It was received very well by critics. The film was a commercial success and grossed around $4 million at the box office, which was one of the highest of 1938. The score for the film was written by Erich Korngold, an Austrian composer and conductor. He was a child prodigy and became one of the most important and influential composers in Hollywood history. Here are a couple selections from the 1938 blockbuster, The Adventures of Robin Hood.

0: That was music from Robin Hood, the 1938 film. The score was written by Eric Korngold. This is 89.3 WLRH FM HD1 Huntsville. Music, news, and community programming for the Tennessee Valley. Well, I hope you enjoyed the interview we had with Dr. David Spencer from the Twickenham Winds, and I hope that you'll consider attending that concert on Sunday, May 24th at 3 o'clock at the Upper Randolph School. Come back after the news. We have music from the Chestnut Brass Company.
1: Stardate, May 13th. The farther north you live, the less of the universe you can see. Earth itself blocks the view of a large swath of the southern celestial hemisphere. That's the half of the sky that's south of the celestial equator, the projection of Earth's equator. So those of us in the United States miss out on at least part of the southern sky. One of the treasures we miss is Crux, the Southern Cross. It's the smallest of the 88 constellations, but it's also one of the prettiest and most prominent. Four of its stars are fairly bright, and they do form a shape that looks like a cross. If you include one more star in the pattern, the faintest of the five, the pattern looks more like a kite. It points the way to the south celestial pole. Not surprisingly, that pattern has played a big role in the sky lore of many southern hemisphere cultures. Several saw the cross as the footprint of a big bird. Others saw it as a stingray, the anchor of a giant canoe, or some other prominent object or animal. Today, Crux is featured on the flags of Australia, New Zealand, and Brazil. It's also on the flag of the European Southern Observatory, which has a great view of the Southern Cross. From the United States, Crux is barely visible from the Florida Keys, far southern Texas, and Hawaii. At this time of year, it's quite low above the southern horizon in early evening, pointing the way to the celestial pole. More about Crux tomorrow. And we have more sky watching tips and much more about our amazing universe in Stardate magazine. Details at stardate.org. For the McDonald Observatory, I'm Billy Henry.
2: BBC News, I'm John Shea. President Trump has been greeted by hundreds of schoolchildren and the Chinese vice president on his arrival in Beijing for a high-stakes summit. The main business doesn't get underway until Thursday, when Mr. Trump will meet President Xi Jinping. A BBC correspondent says Mr. Trump will be delighted by the pomp and pageantry his hosts are laying on for him, but it's not clear what concessions on trade he'll be able to secure. From Beijing, here's Laura Bicker.
3: When it comes to trade, the US really wants China to buy more American goods. And we think that will happen. More American soybeans, more American beef, and more American planes. You've seen perhaps the entourage coming with Donald Trump. They include the CEO of NVIDIA, the American chip giant, and Elon Musk from Tesla. So you get an idea of what exactly Donald Trump is hoping for. He's hoping that China will open its market to the United States.
2: The international official overseeing the planned reconstruction of Gaza has said that 7 months into the ceasefire, the door to the future of the Palestinian enclave remains closed. The High Representative for Gaza on the so-called Board of Peace, Nikolai Mladenov, was speaking at a news conference in Jerusalem.
4: It is not what the Palestinians were promised, and it is not what they deserve, and it is not giving Israel the security to move forward as the Israeli people also want. Improving the conditions of life in Gaza today is not the same as building the conditions for tomorrow.
2: Gaza medics say that at least 830 Palestinians have been killed since the ceasefire took into effect. Israel says four of its soldiers have been killed. Gunshots have rung out inside the Philippine Senate, where a standoff is continuing over the extradition of a senator to the International Criminal Court. Senator Ronald de la Rosa is accused of killing dozens of drug users during the former president Rodrigo Duterte's war on drugs. Our Southeast Asia correspondent is Jonathan Head.
5: Armed soldiers were seen entering the Senate building, and shortly afterwards, volleys of shots were heard, setting off a panicked rush for the exits by journalists and staff. The Senate is currently controlled by allies of Mr. Duterte, whose daughter Sara is the vice president. An alliance between the Duterte family and that of current president Bongbong Marcos collapsed 2 years ago, setting off a bitter feud between them. On Monday, the lower house of Congress voted to start impeachment of the vice president, but the Senate has the power to block it.
2: The spokesman for the Iranian military has restated Tehran's plan to maintain control of and profit from the Strait of Hormuz. He said this would generate significant revenue and strengthen Iran's international influence. The blockade of the waterway is one of the stumbling blocks in efforts to reach a deal on ending the war with the US and Israel. World News from the BBC. The health ministry in Lebanon says at least 12 people, including two children, have been killed in the latest Israeli strikes in the south of the country. The ministry said the attacks had targeted cars travelling on a coastal motorway despite the ceasefire in Lebanon. Israel's military said it was striking Hezbollah targets. The political future of the British Prime Minister Keir Starmer is again in doubt, with a challenge to his leadership of the governing Labour Party expected imminently. The Prime Minister's popularity has been in freefall, and Labour's spectacular implosion in local elections last week has prompted dozens of MPs to call on him to stand down. Sir Keir and his supporters insist there's no appetite for a leadership contest. The Northern Ireland Secretary, Hilary Benn, says a leadership race would not be good for the party or the country.
6: I will be arguing in that eventuality that members should vote for Keir Starmer to be able to carry on. I'm not going to speculate on the outcome of elections. In the end, the voters decide that. He is the right man for the job, and the public will not forgive us. And there's a cost to this. Look at what's happening to borrowing costs because of the uncertainty. This is not good for the economy. It's not good for the constituents we represent, is it?
2: Waymo says it's recalling nearly 4,000 robo-taxis in the US after it identified a software risk that allowed the self-driving vehicles to enter flooded roads at higher speeds. The recall follows an incident in April where an empty vehicle entered a flooded lane in San Antonio, Texas, and was swept into a creek. A court in Germany has told the company that makes Milka chocolate bars that it misled customers by shrinking the size of the product. Consumer group argued that the weight of the Alpine milk bar had been cut while the packaging wasn't noticeably changed. The US company Mondelez pointed to rising costs and said it had told customers on its website. BBC News.
0: Hello there again. It's 11:06 on Wednesday, May the 13th. This is the third hour of Morning Blend. I'm your host, Mike Keeley. I hope you're enjoying our mix of classic and classical music. Bay of Pigs is a three-movement elegy for acoustic guitar and orchestra by American composer Michael Dougherty. It explores Cuban history and the failed 1961 invasion by American troops. The piece is noted for its references to both traditional Cuban styles and rock and roll. Manuel Barruco is a Cuban classical guitarist resident in the United States. Barruco made his Carnegie Hall recital debut in 1974, and he joined the faculty of the Peabody Conservatory in 1990. Here is Manuel Barruco and the Dayton Philharmonic Orchestra in a performance of Michael Dougherty's work entitled Bay of Pigs.

0: We've been listening to the Dayton Philharmonic Orchestra in a performance of Michael Dougherty's work entitled Bay of Pigs with guitarist Manuel Barruco. The composer noted about this work, "The ominous and angry rhythms of the final movement echo the revolutionary chanting of Fidel Castro and his infamous ally, Che Guevara." It's 11:25.
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0: The Grammy-winning Chestnut Brass Company has earned international acclaim for brilliant performances on modern and historical brass instruments. Since beginning as a street band in Philadelphia in 1977, they've performed all over North and South America, Europe, the Caribbean, and Asia. Brazen Cartographies is a four-movement brass quintet piece composed in 1988 by American composer Eric Stokes. Known for its playfulness and virtuosity, the work features unusual references to literary travel locales across the movements, most famously including Pike's Peak Ramble. Here is the Chestnut Brass Company.

0: That was kind of funky. We've been listening to the Chestnut Brass Company performing Eric Stokes' piece, Brazen Cartographies. Through that four-movement work, each movement is an oblique reference to a literary travel locale. The titles were Pike's Peak Ramble, That Sea Blue Blue, To the Fortunate Isles, and Poquito Conquistador. It's 11:39. 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
0: Well, it looks like we have kind of cut and paste weather for the next several days. Right now it's 74 degrees in Huntsville, sunny with a high near 82. Tonight mostly clear, low around 52. Tomorrow sunny again with a high near 75. And then Thursday night mostly clear, low around 50. As we get towards the weekend, it looks like it's going to get a little toastier. Saturday high near 87. Sunday high near 89, but sunny and mostly clear all of those days. So it looks like it's going to be just a lovely outdoor weekend. The ballet music from Charles Gounod's opera Faust is a popular suite of dances added for the Paris Opera, featuring seven movements that depict a spring festival night of revelry with historical figures like Cleopatra and Helen of Troy, and it's frequently performed as a concert piece. The music, which includes a waltz, an allegretto, and Variations de Cleopatra, is known for its contrast between light sections and more powerful movements, concluding with a finale that sometimes serves as an encore. Here is the Academy of St. Martin in the Fields with Charles Gounod's Faust Ballet Suite.

0: In the theater world, the title of Shakespeare's Scottish play is often withheld out of superstition. Some people fear that saying the name out loud will invoke a centuries-old curse. But since our venue is a concert hall, I think it's safe to say we just heard Macbeth, a symphonic poem by Richard Strauss. James Gaffigan conducted the North German Radio Elbphilharmonie, a concert at the Elbphilharmonie in Hamburg, Germany. In a moment, everybody's doing the locomotion. 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
0: Composer Viet Quang says he was mulling over concept ideas for a new chamber piece when his mom showed him one of his dad's patents. His dad, you see, was a former physicist. And Viet Quang said, reading the abstract reminded me why I chose not to pursue his path. Y'all ready? Buckle up now. A conical scan radar system, 10, provides return pulses, 30, to an AD converter, 38, from which a shaped pulse train is received and stored in a first-in, first-out memory, 40. The stored pulse train is then passed Viet through... Viet Quang said, though I had absolutely no idea what any of this meant, the phrase pulse train struck me as a possible title for the piece. He later learned that a pulse train has a shape, in terms of its waveform, that has very sharp, nearly square changes in contour. He'd already drafted 3 separate sketches for the new piece, and the concept of a pulse train with abrupt changes allowed him to put those sketches together. They're melodically, thematically different, but they all exist within the same tempo. Here's Pulse Train by Viet Quang from a concert presented by the ensemble Roco called Voices of Vietnam. This performance from the Asia Society Building in Houston, Texas.

0: cellist Dorothy Lawson, a founding member of the genre-bending string quartet Ethel, made that arrangement of Song for a Friend by legendary bassist Ron Carter. Lawson was one of four cellos in his jazz combo, the Ron Carter Nonet, and the original version of the tune you just heard was written for that cello quartet. Dorothy Lawson and the rest of her band, Ethel, played that arrangement at a Carnegie Hall party in March of 2025, celebrating Ron Carter's 85th birthday. The rendition we just heard was from last fall's annual The Village Trip Festival, from a performance at St. John's in the Village in New York City. In a moment, in your dreams, Goat Boy. This is Performance Today from APM.
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0: It always makes me smile to watch a cat or a dog fall into a deep sleep. The first thing they do, often, is start running. Paws twitching, breath coming in those cute little snortles. I wonder what they dream about. Do you think cats have flying dreams? Do old dogs dream they're back in obedience school and it's final exam time? Okay, so we'll never know. But it is nice to imagine their dreams are rewarding places, where the couch is about. You think cats have flying dreams?

0: as our goat-legged hero, or anti-hero, collapse in exhaustion under a shady tree, all tuckered out from a long day of chasing nymphs. But that sleep ushered him into a most delicious dream, where the wine flowed freely and the nymphs finally stopped running away. Claude Debussy's Prelude to the Afternoon of a Faun. Elizabeth Mann was the flute soloist in that compact version of Debussy's Prelude, an arrangement made by Arnold Schoenberg. Scott Yu led the chamber orchestra in Packard Hall on the campus of Colorado College, part of the Colorado College Summer Music Festival in Colorado Springs. In a moment, a change in perspective leads to a change in perspective. 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
0: 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Last summer, conductor Nil Venditti was leading a concert in Istanbul with the CRR Symphony Orchestra. Not everybody in the audience was enjoying themselves. A young boy in elementary school told Venditti that he was bored. The orchestra did not appeal to him. He wanted to be anywhere else. Venditti's response was to invite him up to the podium. She described the power and the magic of sharing music together, having people play for you as their conductor. And as his guide, she helped him lead the orchestra. Initially, he squeezed his eyes shut as the orchestra responded to his gestures. Venditti encouraged him to watch the orchestra responding to him. And in the video on social media, you can see this boy watching the orchestra as the magic unfolds. After the concert, Nil Venditti received a message from the boy's mother. He may have initially been bored and uncomfortable, but he left that concert unable to stop raving about his experience and his plans to study music, all thanks to Nil Venditti's kindness and inclusion. Let's go now to a recent concert in Essen, Germany. Nil Venditti on the podium conducting the Essen Philharmonic Orchestra in the Symphony No. 2 by Louise Ferenc.

0: 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I'm Marcia Ahrens, glad to be with you this afternoon. Coming up on this HD1 channel, it's Tuxedo Junction, or HD3 has PRX Remix. Thanks for spending part of your afternoon with us, and thanks for supporting this public radio station. It's 2 o'clock.
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0: Jazz Hall Radio and the Alabama Jazz Hall of Fame present Tuxedo Junction. For the next hour, we'll enjoy a sampling of the evolution of jazz, from the innovators to today's rising stars. Let's take a deep dive into America's native art form with your host, Alabama Jazz Hall of Fame inductee, Bart Grooms.
1: Good to be with you. Glad that you are here with me, wherever you are listening from, whether it's our local friends in the greater Birmingham area and our new group of friends in the greater Huntsville area, or perhaps somewhere else in the world. We have listeners that listen in via jazzhall.com from a lot of places, and I'm grateful for all of you. We have a lot of fun music coming up today. We'll have Dexter Gordon in about a 10-piece band from the 70s on an original of his. A lot of fun there. And cool tune from the mid-40s on the Daily Duke. New music from Stephen Oquendo and the Latin Jazz Orchestra, and also new music from pianist Michael Wolff from their new albums, and so much more. We're going to begin with a ballad today from Eddie Harris from 1961. Eddie Harris playing tenor sax in his upper register. You'd be forgiven if you thought it was an alto. This is a feature for him on the bluesy tune of Ann Ronell's. She wrote this kind of as a salute to George Gershwin, I believe I read. It's called Willow Weep for Me.

from 2016. The album is called Travels. That was New York's Rhythm Future Quartet, very much in the vein of Django Reinhardt's music. In fact, that tune, Made in France, was written by the contemporary guitarist Birelli Lagrène, who himself is very much in the mold of a kind of an updated Django player. The guitarist you heard soloing was Olli Soikeli, who's originally from Finland. Jason Anik was on violin, Max O'Rourke played rhythm guitar, and Greg Lohman played bass. Great band. Had a chance to see them here in town a number of years ago. We began the show today with Eddie Harris and Willow Weep For Me from 1961. Here's a group from 1949 that was led ostensibly by the great Coleman Hawkins on tenor sax. Fats Navarro is playing trumpet, so this is kind of a mixture of swing and bebop styles. Hank Jones on piano, Ray Brown on bass, Shelly Mann at the drums, very much an all-star group. The tune is a little bit controversial. When Hawkins played it, he credited it to himself and called it Rifftide. There is evidence to suggest that it was actually written by Thelonious Monk and originally played. The first people to play it and record it was pianist Mary Lou Williams, who was a good friend of hers. Monk felt that the tune was stolen. When Monk did it, he did it under the title Hackensack, referring to the place in New Jersey where his band recorded. Whatever, it's great music. Jersey, where his band recorded. Whatever, it's great music.

0: We began the set with an all-star band playing either Riftide or Hackensack from 1949 with Coleman Hawkins and Fats Navarro in the front line. Then we have heard Stephen Oquendo, the trumpeter who leads the band, the Latin Jazz Orchestra. Their new album is called Live at Dizzy's, a Centennial Salute to Tito and Tito. Well, those would be Tito Puente and Tito Rodriguez, and that tune that we heard was El Que Se Fue, a tune of Tito Rodriguez. El Que Se Fue would be the one who left, I guess. The trumpet solo was not Oquendo. It was Pete Nater, N-A-T-E-R, and the vocalist was Leo Gruber. This is a great example of the intersection of jazz and Latin music. This tune, to be honest, was closer to the pure Latin end that Tito Rodriguez and Tito Puente did, but there was always an element of jazz in those groups. All right.
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0: Coming up in about 5 minutes from the album Sophisticated Giant, 1977. Favorite of mine, it's about a 10-piece band led by tenor sax man Dexter Gordon. His tune, Fried Bananas, that we will hear, is based on the chord progression of It Could Happen to You. Just like when we heard Riftide or Hackensack earlier, that was based on the chord progression of Oh Lady Be Good. If I didn't mention it then, you know it now. You will hear in addition to Dexter, you'll hear Woody Shaw soloing on trumpet, Bobby Hutcherson on vibes, and Slide Hampton on trombone. And Hampton, I think, did the arrangements for this whole album, if memory serves. We're going to begin with some new work from pianist Michael Wolff. His new album is called Sunny Day, and we're hearing the title track. Ben Allison is on bass and Alan Mednard on drums. This is a guy who has a long history of playing with all kinds of great musicians like Cal Jader, Cannonball Adderley. He was the music director for the Arsenio Hall band, also for singer Nancy Wilson. And he is married to the actress Polly Draper, who you would know if you saw the show 30-something.

recorded in 1953, but just released this past year, 2024. That was the great Art Tatum. The album is called Jewels in the Treasure Box. Recorded in Chicago at the Blue Note Club there, famous club there. Everett Barksdale was on guitar and Slam Stewart on bass. Before that, Dexter Gordon in a mid-sized group, not quite a big band, but it had some of the feel of that, from 1977 and his tune Fried Bananas. And we began the set with new music from pianist Michael Wolff, title track of his album Sunny Day. That's on the Sunnyside label, which has done some very fine stuff over the years. It's time for the Daily Duke. Here's a cool tune from 1946 called Esquire Swank. Duke does the intro at the piano. Then you hear from Johnny Hodges on alto sax and Ray Nance on trumpet. This tune is credited to Ellington and Hodges.

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0: This is Tuxedo Junction with your host, Bart Grooms.
3: Goodness, how did this happen so fast? We're at the end of the show. I've got one last track to play from you that's unlike anything we've heard from so far today, but that's usually the case. This is the quartet led by the great drummer Billy Hart. It wasn't originally his band, but the guys in the band, who are all much, much younger than him, decided he should be the leader. And Billy hasn't led that many bands, so it was really appropriate. The tune was written by the guy you hear playing on tenor sax. It's called Lenny Groove. The Lenny would be a reference to Lenny Tristano. Mark Turner has listened very carefully to Tristano's music, as has pianist Ethan Iverson, who is up first, and you can hear him quoting Tristano left and right. Ben Street is the fourth guy in the group on bass. I'll leave you with this. It's wonderful to have you here with me at Tuxedo Junction. It always is. Please come back soon. I'm Bart Grooms.

0: 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I'm Marcia Ahrens, glad to be with you this afternoon. Coming up on this HD1 channel, Living on Earth, and over on HD3, you can catch PRX Remix. 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
1: 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I'm Jenny Doring.
2: And I'm Ainsley O'Neill. Nations in a coalition of the willing gather to dream of a fossil fuel-free world.
3: Do we continue on the same pathway of fossil fuels, extraction, exploitation, misery, and war? Or do we take another pathway, which is on a more stable, more peaceful scenario that it's actually within reach?
1: Also, Adam Met of the indie pop band AJR on building a climate movement among fans.
4: Every single place we had thousands of fans participating in these actions, and now they've come to expect it. There really is a demand from fans, not to be shallow about this, to give people real concrete ways to participate civically or politically.
1: That and more this week on Living on Earth. Stick around.
5: BBC News, I'm John Shea. The international official overseeing the planned reconstruction of Gaza has said the door to the future of the Palestinian enclave remains closed. In his first news conference since joining President Trump's Board of Peace, Nikolai Mladenov said the ceasefire was barely holding, with violations happening every day. He urged Hamas to lay down its weapons, but said it didn't need to disappear as a political movement. Here's Sebastian Usher.
6: There are breaches, violations almost every day. Israel carries out attacks on what it says are Hamas targets. Civilians are killed. More than 800 Palestinians have been killed in Gaza since the ceasefire began, according to medics there, four Israeli soldiers. So the situation is in abeyance, really. It's neither one thing nor another. And it's a downbeat message that he gave, essentially, that the ceasefire hasn't been what the Palestinians were promised nor what they deserved, and that the security that Israel needs hasn't been provided by it either.
5: It's emerged that the Israeli Prime Minister Benjamin Netanyahu visited the United Arab Emirates during the war with Iran. A statement from Mr. Netanyahu's office said a meeting with the Emirati leader resulted in a historic breakthrough. Ione Wells reports from Jerusalem.
7: Israel and the United Arab Emirates already normalised diplomatic relations based on the Abraham Accords agreements between Israel and some Arab countries. But Israel and the US's war with Iran appears to have deepened that relationship and developed the alliance militarily too. On Tuesday, the US ambassador to Israel, Mike Huckabee, said Israel had sent batteries and personnel from its Iron Dome air defence system to the UAE during the war. Now, there is this confirmation that Israel's prime minister secretly travelled to meet with the UAE's president. Iran has repeatedly criticised the Emirates over what it sees as closer ties and cooperation with Israel and the US.
5: President Trump has been greeted by the Chinese vice president and hundreds of schoolchildren on his arrival in Beijing for a high-stakes summit. The main business gets underway on Thursday when Mr. Trump has talks with President Xi Jinping. A BBC correspondent in Beijing says Mr. Trump will be delighted by the pomp and pageantry that his hosts are laying on for him. The US Senate has approved Donald Trump's nominee to lead the central bank. Kevin Warsh will take over as chairman of the Federal Reserve. Here's Samira Hussein.
8: The president has been a vocal critic of the outgoing chair of the Federal Reserve, Jerome Powell, calling him both incompetent and the worst Fed chair in history for not cutting interest rates fast enough. But if Mr. Trump selected Kevin Warsh for being someone who would cut the cost of borrowing, he may be disappointed. The latest economic data shows that prices have increased significantly for American consumers, which leads many in the financial markets to think the next move the Fed makes will be to raise rates.
5: World News from the BBC.
9: The messaging service WhatsApp has introduced a new security measure which will encrypt the conversations that users have with its artificial intelligence facility. The company said people ask AI about subjects such as finance, health and relationships and would want these discussions to be kept secret. However, critics have warned this secrecy will mean companies can't be exposed or held accountable if their AI gives advice which leads to harm. French officials have allowed asymptomatic passengers on a cruise ship affected by a norovirus outbreak to disembark. Earlier, 1,700 people on the vessel, which was docked in Bordeaux, were told to stay on board. Those still infected are to remain on the ship, the Ambition. The passengers are mostly British or Irish. A paediatrician in Germany has been charged with 130 counts of sexual abuse involving children, including rape. Prosecutors believe the suspect, who hasn't been named, committed the crimes over a period of 12 years. Many of them are alleged to have taken place at clinics where the doctor worked in the state of Brandenburg. A man convicted of killing his wife and son in a high-profile US murder trial has had the verdict overturned. Alec Murdoch was a well-known and influential South Carolina lawyer when he was given two life sentences for the 2021 shooting. He was also accused of stealing from his law firm and given a 40-year sentence. Bernd de Busman reports.
10: More than 3 years after a lengthy, meandering trial that transfixed the U.S. and generated documentaries, podcasts, and books, the five members of South Carolina's top court have determined that Mr. Murdoch's trial was tainted by the improper influence of County Clerk Becky Hill. Ahead of the ruling, Mr. Murdoch's attorneys argued that Ms. Hill attacked his credibility and defense during his trial. Ms. Hill later wrote a tell-all book about the case, but ultimately pled guilty to perjury and obstruction of justice charges and was sentenced to 3 years of probation.
9: BBC News.
11: From PRX and the Jennifer and Ted Stanley Studios at the University of Massachusetts Boston, this is Living on Earth. I'm Jenny Doring.
12: And I'm Ainsley O'Neill. The first gathering of a new international coalition of the willing to transition away from fossil fuels took place in Santa Marta, Colombia, at the end of April. It's a separate event from the UN COP climate negotiations, and it was born in part out of frustration over fossil fuel-friendly nations stalling the COP process. So for this conference, nations seen as spoilers, like the United States, Russia, China, India, and Saudi Arabia, were specifically not invited. Jointly convened by Colombia and the Netherlands, this event brought together 57 countries and the European Union, representing roughly 30% of global energy demand. Also present were civil society organizations and representatives of indigenous peoples. The conference was aimed at accelerating political momentum for a just energy transition and closing the gap between discussions and concrete action when it comes to international climate negotiations. Rodrigo Estrada is a senior climate advisor at Greenpeace International, who was there in Santa Marta. Rodrigo, welcome to Living on Earth.
13: Thank you so much for having me. It's really a pleasure, and I'm glad that I'm able to share a little bit more with you of what was happening down there in Colombia.
12: So tell us what the energy was like there.
13: Well, it was actually fantastic because being a coalition of like-minded states and like-minded people, it was really a breath of fresh air in terms of what it means to be in those spaces. You're having international negotiations and, you know, when it comes to politics, there's always something that you might not necessarily agree with or you don't see eye to eye with. And in this particular case, because everyone was there with the mission of kicking off a serious conversation about how to transition away from fossil fuels, and many find that hard to believe, but it had never actually happened at that level. So the spirits in there were high. People were just like really hopeful. Our conclusion was that it was really that breath of fresh air. Like, you know, it really felt that we were heading somewhere.
12: And now this conference went on for, you know, a number of days. For you, Rodrigo, what were the main takeaways from this?
13: So to me, the first one was the establishment of this advisory scientific panel on the transition, which is meant to be this advisory body that it's going to provide states with feedback and ideas on how to actually make this work. And this also thought to be a complement to what the International Panel on Climate Change is up to. They look into the modeling of weather and climate impacts and where things are headed emissions-wise, whereas other panel would also be looking into what are the economic imperatives, what are the social impacts, what needs to happen from a biodiversity perspective. And so that is really great because it signifies that we're really looking at a transformation on how this is being approached. It's not that we're, you know, like unplugging fossil fuels to plugging something else, but rather that we're getting into this different way of doing things altogether for energy, transportation, and other systems.
12: And now I do feel like the conference is sort of taking place at this very notable time in global history and conflict, because the U.S.-Israel joint war against Iran has resulted in elevated oil and gas prices. It's really brought to the forefront just how dangerous it is for our society, our global society, to be so reliant on fossil fuels. What was said about this war during the Santa Marta conference? To what extent did this discussion about energy motivate or push forward this conference?
13: There's a phrase that I really like to use in this case, which is, while we're talking about phasing out fossil fuels, that means also that we're trying to phase out the inherent instability and conflict that comes with the limited resources and scarce resources that fossil fuels represent. And we're actually phasing in renewables and the inherent stability that they can bring, because it's a very different way in which they are distributed. Every region of the world has different access to different resources, so it's a more distributed and diverse approach. And that's from the Greenpeace side of things, how we were approaching it. Like, we really see how this conflict and stability, not just on what's happening right now in Iran and Lebanon, but elsewhere, there are many other places where we see these conflicts playing out, where there is that underlying element of fossil fuels that's like in the back there always, you know, Ukraine, Yemen, you name it, like it's really there. And so what was actually quite, again, refreshing, just going back to what I was saying earlier, is that in the conversations with the government, in their speeches, in the working groups, they were really bringing that to the fore. They were really thinking on, this is a moment in which we sort of get to decide which road we take. Do we continue on the same pathway of fossil fuels, extraction, exploitation, misery, and war? Or do we take another pathway, which is on a more stable, more peaceful, more diverse scenario, that it's actually within reach? That was another really refreshing element of it, to really understand and recognize across the board that it is reachable. It's not some ideal vision that we're somehow miraculously waiting for. It's there.
12: And now there are several emerging economies that are in sort of a tricky place here. They're trying to push progressive policies on climate and environment, but they themselves are dependent on fossil fuels. Colombia, the host country, is one such example. What were some of the concerns that Colombia and these other countries might have expressed during this conference?
13: That's a great question, because it was very patent, first of all, that there was a very strong vocal segment of the participants that were coming from the so-called global south, these developing economies, these places that are still face strongish or very, you know, complicated issues with poverty, with hunger, these social elements, and where this idea of development has somehow been tied to fossil fuels. And what they were saying, well, we have realized that this is not necessarily what we think it is. Right? We have enough proof to show that this is not where things are supposed to be happening. So then what is it that we're actually supposed to do? And that's where the conversations became really, really interesting for me, because it was suddenly, okay, how are we going to break free from the situation that's holding us back? And that was touching on multiple elements. You know, on the financial side, they were talking about debt and how that sort of keeps them on the same wheel of, you know, we have to exploit our natural resources and allow for more extraction so that we can repay this debt, that, you know, it's never ending type of thing.
12: And I mean, on the complete opposite end, there are also a number of developed economies that were at the conference as well. I think the European Union, the United Kingdom, Australia, Canada, to name a few. What was their role in these talks on so much of this opposite end?
13: It was quite interesting as well to see what they were up to, because, you know, one of the co-hosts was the Netherlands, right? And it's a country that has this gigantic oil company, Shell. So all of them, France was in there as well. And so they were mostly on the side of also trying to figure out what they should do, right? And it's a country that has this gigantic oil company, Shell. So all of them, France was in there as well. And so they were mostly on the side of also trying to figure out what they should do. Because even for them, there was this conversation of what

0: but that doesn't mean that it's happening. So one of the positive surprises, I would say, of the conference was that when, you know, France, the French government showed up, they actually brought forward a roadmap on how they are planning to make the transition in France. And of course, there are things in that roadmap that need to be looked at with a finer tooth comb to make sure that they actually meet the level of ambition that a developed country like France has to commit with. So it's, I think, really important that all of us find solutions. It's going to look different in different regions. And then there is that other element of international solidarity and support, because there are countries that do not have access to the resources, have not benefited as much, even if they are the origin of these resources.
1: So, I mean, the road is open from here. What are the next steps to sort of keep up any momentum that this conference is generating?
0: Well, I think that the wonderful thing about it is that there are multiple parallel things happening. So first, really connected to this coalition of like-minded states, they agreed to have a second conference that's going to be co-hosted by Tuvalu and Ireland by the end of April in 2027. So that's one clear way forward, in which, in the meantime, countries of the coalition are expected to work in their national roadmaps, again, just to show how they're actually going to do it. But at the same time, because, you know, the Brazilian presidency of the UN climate talks was actually there, very active, they are going to bring back to the UNFCCC process, which is a UN climate convention, to have these conversations in the fora that correspond to that. So that is going to be, you know, the subsidiary bodies conversation that it's going to happen in Bonn in June, and then at the actual conference of the parties that it's going to take place in Turkey by the end of the year, this year. And then we also have this wonderful advisory panel, the scientific advisory panel, which is going to kick off and start working on providing those insights that they need.
1: Rodrigo, what would you say gives you hope about this coalition of the willing, this conference, and, as I said, the road that's open ahead?
0: Well, I was just having this exact conversation a few hours ago today with my colleagues. And one of the reflections that we had is like, we are seeing things that we had only hoped for a few months ago. So this is really something that is really bringing a different energy, a different vibe, a different way of working. Of course, we still need to see what results come out of it. Like, I am dying to see the roadmaps that different countries are going to bring forward. I was just mentioning that France already presented theirs. So I'm really, you know, hopeful that these things are going to pick up. I'm also really looking forward to see what the scientific advisory panel comes up with. And the fact that these spaces and these conversations are going to continue, that's also something that gives me a lot of hope, because that means that governments and people saw value in them. And it was not just an exercise of, you know, goodwill and come together and shake everyone's hands and then go back home and do nothing. It was more of like, let's come together again. Let's make sure that we follow through with this. So that's what gives me hope.
1: Rodrigo Estrada is a senior climate advisor at Greenpeace International. Rodrigo, thank you so much for joining us today.
0: Thank you so much to you and to your audience. And I hope that we talk soon again.

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1: Can we skip to the good part?
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5: It's Living on Earth. I'm Jenny Doring.
6: And I'm Ainsley O'Neill. In 2025, a Louisiana jury awarded Plaquemines Parish $745 million to repair environmental damages and land loss caused by oil giant Chevron and its subsidiary Texaco over many decades. But in April, the U.S. Supreme Court ruled 8-0 that the case belongs in federal court. In his majority opinion, Justice Clarence Thomas chose a broad interpretation of the federal statute in question. He found that Chevron's work producing aviation fuel for the United States military during World War II made them federal agents beyond the reach of state courts. Based on the rules of procedure, the court did not and could not rule on the merits of the coastal damage claims. But in concurring with the process decision, Justice Ketanji Brown Jackson wrote that Justice Thomas's opinion improperly opened the door to far less clear-cut cases. Blaine Lassen, a distinguished professor and an associate dean at the Loyola University New Orleans College of Law, spoke with Living on Earth's Paloma Beltran.
7: What kind of damage did Plaquemines Parish claim from oil extraction?
8: They're claiming, and with substantial science to back those claims up, that the oil and gas infrastructure used by these major oil companies drilling since World War II and up through the 1970s, and particularly the use of canals that were dredged to facilitate oil production activities, resulted in 30 to 59% of Louisiana's total land loss. That's a massive amount of land. And so Louisiana's coastline, in essence, has lost over 2,000 square miles of land since the 1930s, much of it attributable to the practices of the oil industry in extracting oil and producing oil in southeast Louisiana.
7: So in this case, were there any issues before World War II that were not federally connected? In other words, was Texaco, now Chevron, engaging in detrimental oil production practices not connected to the federal government?
8: Well, yes. The answer is yes. This is how they produced oil. And so it was cheaper and quicker to use navigation canals as opposed to building roads and other infrastructure to facilitate the supply vessels and other equipment moving from the Gulf of Mexico onto the land. So the canals were the cheapest and most expedient and easiest way to gain that access. And so they had always used canals. They used canals before World War II, and they probably continued to use those canals, if not even dredge more canals after World War II ended. So that was just the modus operandi for these oil companies to produce oil in the most time-efficient and cost-efficient manner possible.
7: So this was sent to federal court on an 8-0 Supreme Court decision. Why did Justice Thomas interpret the language or relate it to so broadly?
8: So Justice Thomas writing for the majority of the court, took a very broad view of what the phrase relate to means. He literally took a dictionary definition, which is the broadest possible definition of relate to, because you can very easily make an argument that any particular thing relates to another thing. In this case, you can very easily say that oil production relates to the refinement of aviation fuel, because crude oil was an essential feedstock to refine aviation fuel. So by saying even an indirect connection is enough, it really opens the gates and broadens the interpretation of that phrase, which would allow all of the other defendants to now say that their activities relate to their wartime obligations to produce aviation fuel.
7: But liberal Justice Kentaji Brown Jackson wrote a concurring opinion that challenges conservative Justice Clarence Thomas's interpretation. Can you please explain Justice Jackson's concurring opinion? You know, what was her focus, and does it help or hurt the state and local plaintiffs going forward?
8: Justice Jackson took a far more constrained view of what the term relate to actually means. And she said it requires a closer causal connection or a causal nexus between the duties that you were performing under the contract and the harmful practices that resulted. Unfortunately for the parish, there's not much that they can do with this opinion, the concurring opinion of Justice Jackson, because the majority opinion stands. And with that majority opinion stands the broad interpretation of relating to. So the damage has been done by the majority, and that cannot be undone until you have a different configuration of the U.S. Supreme Court. And that's why this decision is so troubling, because companies now have a roadmap to escape scrutiny in a state court lawsuit, and they can seek a far more favorable environment in federal court system, and most importantly, they can now have access to the federal contractor immunity defense. So that defense essentially says that anyone acting at the direction of the federal government is in essence a surrogate federal officer, and they are deserving of the same immunity that would be afforded to the federal government. These federal officers would also be entitled to that immunity, even if they lose on the merits. In other words, even if the jury in the federal court proceeding says, yes, we do find that your practices, there was a causal connection between your practices and the damage caused, and we think you should pay for it, none of that is going to matter, because under the federal contractor immunity defense, they are immune and can't be cast in judgment.
7: To what extent were the parish's lawyers thinking about big money here? You know, big money that they would make if the parish won the case. So that's why it was an overly broad case. Maybe a narrower case might not yield such big numbers and fees. Mm-hmm. And were the lawyers hired on a contingency basis?
8: I believe they were. The parish would not have the resources to fund litigation this complex and that requires this much time and resources to successfully litigate. This has been going on for 13 years. So you can imagine what a billable hour system would look like. It would be unattainable for the parish. So the parish is not overreaching here. I mean, the allegations that they're making and the damages that they're seeking align with the damage caused by the activity that the parish is alleging caused that damage. So the fact that there are huge numbers here is not a function of them being unreasonable in what they're asking. And in fact, the jury looked at the damages in that one case and calculated it to be approximately $744 million. Now, the parish, again, is in an existential crisis, given that they've lost almost 50% of their land as a result of this. So they need the funding desperately to try to restore some of the land that was lost, or at least minimize future land loss as a result of those activities. And so this award that is now essentially gone would have been a huge influx of necessary funding for Louisiana's coastal master plan. Louisiana has in place a long-term plan to restore its coast as best you can. But that requires billions and billions and billions of dollars that the state doesn't have. It has some of those funds, some of which were actually generated by the BP oil spill. They have some funding, but there's still a several billion dollar shortfall. So this would have gone a long way to shortening or decreasing that gap in funding that Louisiana needs for its coastal master plan. That master plan is, frankly, essential for much of the state to be habitable in the future. Without some effort to restore the coastline, the Gulf will continue to encroach upon Louisiana's dwindling landmass, and much of southeast Louisiana will no longer be habitable.
6: Blaine Lassen is Associate Dean and Distinguished Professor at the Loyola University New Orleans College of Law and spoke with Living on Earth's Paloma Beltran. As we go to broadcast, Plaquemines and other parishes in Louisiana have begun the process of refiling their complaints against oil companies in federal court.
9: The indie pop band AJR is known for high energy anthems like Weak, Burn the House Down, and the chart-topping Bang.
10: Here we go. Hey!

0: Along with growing their fan base of mostly young adults, AJR is growing the climate movement. At sold-out concerts, they offer fans ways to plug into climate advocacy, with tables set up for signing petitions, calling representatives, and information about getting involved in local groups. AJR stands for Adam, Jack, and Ryan Met, brothers who founded the band together. Eldest brother and bassist Adam Met also has a PhD in human rights law and sustainable development, teaches sustainability as an adjunct at Columbia, and is co-founder of the nonprofit Planet Reimagined. He joins me now. Adam, welcome to Living on Earth.
1: Thank you so much for having me. Very happy to be here.
0: So how did you first become interested in raising awareness about the climate?
1: Yeah, so when I was in high school, they offered a human rights class. During that class, we actually took a field trip to go see Mary Robinson speak. Mary Robinson is the former president of Ireland. She was the UN High Commissioner for Human Rights. She made that case for the relationship between climate and human rights. And ever since then, I was just a fan of hers, in awe of everything that she did. I studied this in undergrad, doing my master's, doing my PhD. So that was one piece of it. And the other side of it is being on the road. As a musician, I'm in a band called AJR, and I see both the impacts of climate in many cities that I go to, but also fans coming up to me all the time saying, I want to participate. I want to be part of this. What can I do?
0: So as a musician, what are some of the similarities that you've found between starting a band and producing music and building a successful climate movement?
1: Yeah. So on the music side, if you think about building a fan base, it really is one fan at a time. You have all of these different strategies, whether it's music or social media or live shows or merchandise, marketing campaigns, all of these different ways in for fans. And as we were building that fan community with AJR, I started to think about how we could use those same strategies in order to build effective movements. And so I borrowed a lot of AJR strategies in order to do this. And then I said, okay, this is not just an AJR thing. A lot of bands, a lot of artists use all different strategies. What if we could take all those strategies, bring them down to their first principles, and reapply them to social movements?
0: So you often use your AJR shows to encourage fans to take action in the fight against climate change, such as by providing opportunities for phone banking, signing petitions. How have your fans reacted to this?
1: Honestly, the fans have been incredible. I'll give you a couple of examples. You know, when we pulled into Phoenix on our last full tour, it was 109 degrees out, like literally 109 degrees out. So when we pulled into Phoenix, the action on site was to sign a petition to get the city council to release funds to combat extreme heat. It was something direct, something they could understand, and something that would impact their city. Every single place, we had thousands of fans participating in these actions, and now they've come to expect it. There really is a demand from artists not to be shallow about this, and from fans not to be shallow about this, to give people real concrete ways to participate civically or politically.
0: What is it about music and the concert setting that you think can make this so effective?
1: There are not a lot of settings that can do what music does. When people gather in person, there's something that happens that's a sociological term called collective effervescence.
0: Oh, it's a beautiful term.
1: Yeah, it's great, right? It was coined by the sociologist Emile Durkheim. And Durkheim wrote about this phrase in the religious context. And so when people were getting together to participate in religion, but it really does apply to music as well. You are there, you know almost none of the people that are in the same room as you, but you all have this shared vision and shared purpose and shared community when you're going to see a concert. You all sing along, dance along, etc. And I think one of the things that we've done really effectively is tap into that collective effervescence and apply it to other places. Most people use it for the music in and of itself, which is great, but there's real opportunity to apply it for social change.
0: Tell us about the nonprofit that you also founded, Planet Reimagined. It seems like a large part of that group's work is centered around what you call action research. Explain that term for us and how it's used to advocate for climate solutions.
1: Yeah, so Planet Reimagined is an incubator. We incubate creative climate solutions, and we use this model called action research. We do academic level research, hard-hitting research, peer review level research, with an eye towards how can you implement it as fast as possible. So much research in the world is done. It's great, and it sits on a shelf for decades, and nobody uses it. A lot of the mRNA research around the COVID vaccine had sat on a shelf for forever. And it wasn't until it was actually needed for COVID that people went back to that research and started using it. Imagine if that research was done with an eye towards its usefulness, then we could have had so many health solutions over the last decades that are now being discovered today because we have that mRNA approach to healthcare. So that's very exciting. We have a large tech platform that can essentially take climate policies that work at the city level and help rewrite them for other cities, because there's so many cities that are doing amazing work because they can move a lot faster than the federal level. We have the concert work, like you said, and we have a handful of other projects that are being incubated as well.
0: Hearing us talk, some people might think, all right, so AJR's lyrics must talk a lot about climate, environment. That's not really the case. Is there a reason that you kind of avoid or just don't want to go there with climate messaging in your music?
1: So we've done all of the research, and injecting stories of climate, injecting information about climate into music doesn't work. I've had so many people saying, oh, you need to write a climate anthem. That is so disingenuous unless the artist is already so deep in that issue with their fans. The other piece of it is a lot of fans use music as an escape. And if you keep injecting social issues into music over and over and over again in all of these different types, it's not going to feel like an escape. However, there are ways to do it effectively. There are ways to do it that normalizes and creates almost a normative approach to climate action or mental health or any other issue that you want in music. Megan Thee Stallion does this really well. Doechii has done this really well by just having it be a little piece of the song as part of your day-to-day. So we have a song called Inertia that was on our last album. And one of the lyrics in the song was, I was going to save the planet, but today I've got plans. And it's real, right? It makes sense. And it's something that other people are going through. And it just kind of is a little injection, but it's relatable. And it's something that people can understand. And it's not, I was going to save the planet, but today I've got plans, but tomorrow I'm going to go recycle and buy an electric car and do all, right?
0: No.
1: So it's really just injecting it in a way that fans see it as real and not as trying to push them to do something.
0: And that lyric is very self-aware and something we can relate to, of course.
1: Exactly.
0: So a large part of your fan base is youth. What role do you think younger generations have to play in the fight against climate change?
1: We've seen all different ways for young people to participate, both on our tours and off. If you are 18, the number one thing that you can do is vote in local elections. Yes, of course, vote in the presidential and national and federal elections around the world, but local elections are happening every week now, it seems. And there are elections that have happened in the last few months that have come down to a single vote. There are elections that have come down to 7 votes. There are elections that have been around 20 votes that make the difference. Those are school board elections. Those are mayoral elections. Those are city councils. They are places that make the decision about transportation, about how waste is picked up, about parking on streets, about zoning. All of those things are climate issues. So that's the number one thing you could do right now is look up, literally go look up when your next local election is, make sure you're registered to vote and go vote in that election. It's much more than every 4 years and every 2 years. If you are under that age, you need to bully your parents into going to vote in those local elections. We had some young children on our tour who couldn't sign petitions and couldn't call their representatives, but we had them with clipboards running around the concerts, getting other people to do it. So you have the power to push the people in your family to take these kinds of actions.
0: Adam Mett is a climate activist, educator, and bassist of the indie pop band AJR. He's also the author of Amplify, How to Use the Power of Connection to Engage, Take Action, and Build a Better World. Adam, thank you so much for being here.
1: Thank you so much. This was fantastic.
2: I was going to save the planet, but today I got plans. I guess this is just what I am.
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14: It's Living on Earth. I'm Ainsley O'Neill.
0: And I'm Jenny Doring. For families with a high school senior, the month of May can be a bittersweet time of year. As colleges dole out acceptances and rejections, many of those young people prepare to begin a new chapter. And their parents, perhaps, have to learn to let go. Amy Nizukuma-Tatil, author of the collection of poems Night Owl, joined us in April for Poetry Month. And in this poem, called Saturnine, Amy recalls a moment when her then 7-year-old son announced his plan to move to Saturn, reminding her that one day she'd have to let her little boy fly from the nest.
15: I think maybe some mothers would be like, oh, cute, haha. And I just, you know, I mean, that boy's mom was a poet and all, and the one who stays up at night worrying. And so that is just like the almost the worst thing you could say as a 7-year-old. Oh, gosh. Uh-huh. It's so dramatic, but it truly was like... I could feel my heart race, you know, like, and Saturnine, I found out, you know, the origins of the kind of the most somber, morose god of Greek mythology, which is what the planet Saturn was named after. But to be Saturnine means to be morose and brooding. So I just thought that was so interesting. This is my version of being Saturnine. Saturnine for P. When you told me you wanted to live on Saturn, my hands grew cold like all the blood rushed to my heart to help in its purple panic. I never even thought of losing you until then. Silly, stupid mother, arrogant from each moment you reached for my hand, reached for my neck, lifted your belly to mine, or begged me for a snack. My darling, every season on Saturn lasts 7 years. When you announced your plan of living among all those jumping yellow moons, we would have still been in your first long summer. 7 years of that heat wave with ice pops staining your mouth. 7 years of collecting flowers and a butterfly net for my pillow. 7 years of lifting the windows each morning, a small hallelujah to hear the cardinal spin a song over your bed. When you told me not to worry, you'd visit, you'd come back to me, all I could think of was the black sick of you tunneling through space without me, how blue nebulas might dampen your very good cheeks. I know it will come. That day will come. But today, let's enjoy the long summer. Enjoy the mosquito bites, the little sandals, chaos flung on the patio. Let's see who could make the biggest, most brilliant spray of light when we bite into our cobs of corn.
0: Brooding and letting go a little bit, I think, starting to realize that at some point you'll have to let go.
15: Yeah. It's so wild. It's, you know, in those moments, I couldn't even just that thought of college, the first 7 years is not even on my radar, you know, just literally not on my radar at all. So it was kind of a now, oh my goodness, I can feel my voice catch a little bit, you know, knowing that we're here. We're at that moment that I could still remember being on the couch with him at that moment when he's like, yeah, I'm going to Saturn. You know, I'm going to live on Saturn. So that's where I'm going to be when I grow up. And I'm like, oh my gosh. And truthfully, you know, what I kind of realize in the revision of that poem is sometimes that's what it feels like. Like, I can't believe he's not in this house. You know, he might as well be on Saturn. It feels so far away and he's just a few hours away, but it feels like he's in outer space.
16: Poet Amy Nizuku Matatiel. Her poem Saturnine appears in her 2026 collection, Night Owl. Dreaming of Saturn.
3: We continue our coverage of the 2026 Goldman Environmental Prize winners in Asia this week. Activist Borim Kim and her organization, Youth for Climate Action, sued the South Korean government on the grounds that its inadequate climate policies were putting the rights of future generations at risk. And in August of 2024, they won a historic decision at the South Korean Constitutional Court, making this case the first successful youth-driven climate litigation in Asia. Borim Kim joins us now. Welcome to Living on Earth, Borim, and congratulations on this Goldman Environmental Prize.
17: 안녕하세요.
3: So, Borim, you grew up in Seoul, which is the capital of South Korea and one of the most densely populated cities in the world. Tell us how this shaped your understanding of environmental issues.
17: 저는 서울이라는...
18: So, yes, I was born and raised in Seoul, which is a very densely populated city. And I think I grew up thinking that I need to do something to protect the earth or protect the environment on an individual level rather than thinking of climate as a crisis. So I was practicing things like a vegetarian diet or trying to reduce waste. However, that all changed in 2019 when there was a terrible heat wave that came about in Korea. And at that time, I was living in a very old house, and I felt that the heat wave was a great threat to my existence. And the government was just telling the people to stay inside for their safety. However, I felt that that was not safe for us. So I started then to think of the climate crisis as a more existential threat than something that I could just respond to on my own on an individual level. I saw that it was directly related to our human rights and recognize the government's responsibility in having to protect its own citizens.
3: Well, so you founded this group, Youth for Climate Action, which organizes and engages young people in the fight for climate solutions. When you organized this lawsuit against the South Korean government, what inspired that decision?
18: I think after that extreme heat wave in 2018, more and more people started to realize that the climate crisis is an actual threat to our lives. And at the same time, there were more scientific reports that came out speaking to the seriousness of the climate crisis. So more and more people understood the gravity of the situation. And when I was campaigning with my group to ask for change from policymakers, it was a very difficult process. And we tried to emphasize that the climate crisis is directly related to our own lives and our existence and demanded change as first parties living with this crisis. And we recognize that the youth's voice is a fundamental voice, not only because they will have to live in the future and they will feel more of the effects of the climate crisis, but because also we can show them the long-term accumulation of danger that we have to be faced with. So we organized a super strike in Korea in line with the global climate strike. However, the actual change that came about from these actions were very minimal. Politicians would say, oh, we're doing this for the children and want to take pictures with us, but it was just a photo op. So we realized that pleading to policymakers to protect our own lives was not enough. And in looking for alternative ways, we thought of this idea of a climate litigation being brought to the Constitutional Court.
14: And in 2024, the courts ruled with you. They agreed that the climate policy from the government was unconstitutional. Can you take us back to that day and how you felt when the decision was made?
18: Awaiting the decision from the Constitutional Court comes with no definite deadline. We were just waiting and waiting. So when the day came and we were told that there would be a decision made on that day, I was very, very nervous. But it wasn't a total win, because on some of the claims that we brought forth, it was decided that it was not unconstitutional. For example, the decision said that the existing policy for climate crisis might be insufficient, but it is still in place. So that in itself is not unconstitutional. However, the part that we rejoiced was that there is no pathway to reduce emissions on the long term between 2031 and 2049. And that is a failure to protect the environmental rights of its citizens. And that was the part that was deemed unconstitutional. So I had a lot of mix of feelings. It was not pure joy. And I was inside the courtroom with my colleagues, and I can't describe the exact emotion that I felt in that moment, but we were all crying. We saw that the Korean government recognizes that anybody should be able to be protected in the face of the climate crisis. And the decision was a checkpoint that confirmed the Korean government's responsibility to protect its citizens. So when I heard that ruling and thought about the meaning of it more, I realized that the fight or the response against the climate crisis will not go backward from this moment on, at least.
14: And so we are about 2 years out now from that ruling. So what do you think about South Korea's climate actions since then? What kind of changes have been made, but what else is there still left to do as well?
18: Since the decision, the National Assembly was tasked to prepare a path forward for 2031 to 2049 to reduce emissions, recognizing that the response to climate crisis is a basic right for the people. And actually, the National Assembly was tasked to come up with improved legislation reflecting that decision by February 28th in 2026. However, the deadline came and passed, and the legislation did not come about. So we have had to continue to demand a more aggressive action from policymakers. However, what is hopeful to me is in that process, the National Assembly has opened up the discussion as a public deliberation. And in that forum, civil society got to deliberate how much emissions to reduce and by when are we going to take a more short-term aggressive action right now, or are we going to make it a long-term plan and let future generations also deal with the responsibility. The result of the public deliberations came about on April 13th, and civil society decided that it is our responsibility to take more aggressive actions right now on the historical emissions that South Korea has contributed. So based on that result, the National Assembly, I believe, is in preparation processes to reflect that into legislation.
14: And from your perspective, what is the role of your country of South Korea in addressing climate change on a global level?
18: So within South Korea, I believe that the government has the responsibility to protect the basic rights of its people. But globally, I think it can contribute in several different ways. Korea actually experienced very fast growth based on fossil fuels and greenhouse gas emissions. So it does have to take responsibility on the past emissions. Not only that, it also exports coal power plants to countries in Southeast Asia. But when the country or the government decides to do these things, it has to recognize that It impacts the lives of those who are most vulnerable to the climate crisis. And I think from the constitutional court case, this was the first of its kind in Asia. So I believe that any kind of climate action that comes out after this will be a more progressive one, more aggressive one. And I know that Korea's decisions on the climate crisis will not go backwards from here. That is also my hope. And I know that there are other litigations in other countries in Asia, and I hope to network with them and be in solidarity with them so that the decisions that come forward are even better ones than the ones that came out from Korea.
17: 입법의 과정에 더 책임을 가지고 임해야 한다고 생각을 합니다.
14: Borim Kim is the winner of the 2026 Goldman Prize for Asia. Borim, thank you so much for taking the time with me today. 감사합니다.
17: 감사합니다.
14: Living on Earth is produced by the World Media Foundation. Our crew includes Naomi Ehrenberg, Paloma Beltran, Swayam Gagneja, Mark Kausch, Mark Seth Lender, Don Lyman, Ashanti McLean, Sophia Pandelitis, Jake Rigo, Andrew Scarrett, Bella Smith, Julia Vaz, Elle Wilson, and Hedy Yang. Many thanks and best of luck to our departing intern, Sophie Boker.
19: 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Steve Kerwood is our executive producer. I'm Jenny Doring.
14: And I'm Ainsley O'Neill. Thanks for listening.
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13: 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Hi, I'm Marcia Ahrens, your host this afternoon. 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Thanks for spending part of your afternoon with us, and thanks for supporting this public radio station. The time is 4 o'clock.

You just heard the band of the Royal Air Force College perform Towards Victory, a march composed by Camille Saint-Saëns. This will be the first of several that we will be hearing today. Saint-Saëns began his musical career by performing Mozart and Beethoven piano concertos at age 10. In 1906 and 1909, he successfully toured the United States both as a pianist and a conductor. He was also the first major French composer to write piano concertos. We have another march written in 1869 for band. This is called Orient and Occident. In other words, it contrasts Eastern and Western music.

We're featuring marches by Camille Saint-Saëns on today's edition of Brass Reeds and Percussion, and you just heard Orient and Occident. Next, we're going to have a series of excerpts from a ballet written by Leon Minkus, who lived from 1826 to 1917. He was an Austrian composer of ballet music, a violinist, and a teacher of music. He's noted for the music that he composed during his career in St. Petersburg, Russia, where he served as the composer of ballet music at the St. Petersburg Imperial Theaters. He was born in Vienna and began violin lessons at age 4, and he made his public musical debut at a recital in Vienna at the age of 8. This is from Don Quixote, a ballet in 3 acts. It's based on episodes taken from the famous novel Don Quixote de la Mancha by Miguel de Cervantes. It was first presented by Moscow's Bolshoi Ballet in 1869. This is a wind band arrangement of 3 excerpts from the ballet, The Gypsy Dance, Don Quixote Sleeps, and Spanish Dance.

You just heard music from the ballet Don Quixote, composed in 1869 by Leon Minkus. He was an Austrian composer who made a name for himself heading up the ballet theaters in St. Petersburg in Russia. We continue now with another march by Camille Saint-Saëns. This time it's the Algerian Suite. It was composed in 1880 for orchestra, so this is a transcription. Saint-Saëns liked to vacation in Algiers, and it's also where he died of a heart attack in 1921.

You just heard the band of the Royal Air Force College of Great Britain perform the Algerian Suite by Camille Saint-Saëns. We continue now with another one of his compositions, the Religious March, which was originally composed for organ in 1897, so this is a wind band arrangement. It was performed in an organ recital in Madrid for Queen Marie Christine of Spain. And Camille Saint-Saëns also performed it in 1913 at his last public organ recital.

You just heard the U.S. Navy Band perform Hail to the Flag of Freedom by Hermann L. Blankenberg, the German composer who lived from 1876 to 1956. The piccolo was his first and favorite instrument, but he also played the bassoon, tuba, and violin. As a matter of fact, he played the tuba in a German military band for 2 years. He is likely one of the most prolific march composers in history, having written at least one march a week for 20 years. Next, we have a march by Camille Saint-Saëns. This is Pas Redoublé in B-flat major. A pas redoublé is a quick march. Military bands very typically play quick marches. Slow marches are used for military exercises, reviews, and parades, while quick marches are used for military maneuvers. This composition was originally for piano four hands, but it's been arranged for band.

You just heard Ted Heath and his orchestra perform Mona Lisa, composed by Ray Evans, who lived from 1915 to 2007, and Jay Livingston, who lived from 1915 to 2001. It was a big hit in 1950 for Nat King Cole. It spent 5 weeks at number one on the pop charts in that year. It first appeared in the 1949 movie Captain Carey, USA, and it won the Academy Award for Best Original Song in 1950. It's used in Hitchcock's Rear Window, and there is a snippet of it that can also be heard in King Kong. Evans and Livingston met while attending the University of Pennsylvania. They played in a dance orchestra. Evans played clarinet. Livingston played piano. They wound up writing songs for movies, including Que Sera Sera and Tammy. Some of us remember those. And they also wrote the themes for the television shows Bonanza and Mr. Ed. We're going to conclude today's edition of Brass Reeds and Percussion with a selection of tunes from My Fair Lady, composed in 1956 by Frederick Lowe and Alan Lerner.

0: was music from My Fair Lady, a musical based on George Bernard Shaw's 1913 play Pygmalion. It was a big hit in 1956 on Broadway, winning 6 Tony Awards, including Best Musical. 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
2: AI use and allegations of AI use are causing chaos in the publishing industry. Some authors have had their books picked apart and their careers destroyed.
3: AI scandal that is shocking the book industry.
4: If you're wondering if it's AI slop, it is AI slop.
5: AI accusations are no joke.
2: Some writers say AI is just a tool and they feel no shame about using it.
6: I'm Coral Hart and I write AI-powered romance novels that are topping Amazon charts.
2: So, is it that AI is soulless and could never replicate what humans do, or is it pretty compelling? Coming up on Today Explained, a scandal, an experiment, and a question: can books survive the AI revolution?

0: Imogen Westknight, journalist, novelist, wrote about a recent massive blow-up in the publishing industry for Slate.
1: So what happened was an author called Mia Ballard, an American author, self-published a horror novel called Shy Girl. And the conceit of this book is it is about a woman who is down on her luck financially and decides to sign up for a sugar baby website in the hopes of fixing that. She gets put in touch with this man and enters his orbit, and eventually he sort of kidnaps her and decides to keep her as a pet, like a dog in a sort of cage and on a collar, and forbids her from speaking except to say woof, and not to woof, to actually say woof, which is a bit strange, but there we go.
2: This is who I am now, a pet, a shape carved by someone else's hands, a thing devoured piece by piece until there is nothing left but obedience, the quiet, and the hurt, until hurt is all that remains.
1: During the course of this incarceration, she starts to take on kind of animal qualities and finds herself actually seemingly turning into a dog.
2: I chose the man who wanted not who I was, but who I could become. A pet, a prisoner.
1: She self-publishes this book, and it's popular among fans of self-published horror online. And then what happened was, as often enough happens these days, is that a big traditional publisher, in this case Hachette, will see a self-published novel and see that it's popular and decide to then publish it again under the imprint of their own house. And that can be a pretty good deal for the house and for the author, because they get a book deal and a payment, and the publishing house know that people like this book already and therefore it's likely to earn a profit. So they do this, they contact her. It then gets published in the UK by Hachette and is slated for publication in the US a little bit later than that. People begin to read this book more widely now that it's out with a major publishing house, and discussion begins to pop up on places like BookTok.
3: The writing felt really flat, it felt surface level and underdeveloped, which could be a clear sign of AI usage.
4: I was just reading sentences and I was like, that doesn't even mean anything.
1: And Reddit.
5: Shy Girl by Mia Ballard. Does anyone else think this was written by ChatGPT?
6: It has this very recognizable and constant rhythmic use of adjectives and similes that stinks of AI.
1: This conversation kind of gathers speed, people agreeing that there's something kind of off about the book. And then it all gained a little bit more attention. There was a user, a YouTube book person called Frankie Shelf, who made a 3-hour long video dissecting this book and all the things that they thought gave the signs of being AI generated.
5: It's so empty. It's flat in every way. Themes, characters, plot, writing. And that is because, in my opinion, large chunks of this book were written with assistance from a generative AI.
1: The New York Times then get involved and decide to run their own little investigation into the book, doing things like putting it through AI detecting software, and take that to Hachette. Hachette then get off their arse, as it were, and pull the book. And then the author, Mia Ballard, has issued very sort of sparse statements about this. She gave a quote to the New York Times saying, you know, that this has essentially ruined her life and her reputation. But the interesting claim that she made was not that there was no AI in the book, but that potentially there was AI in the book because she had hired or asked a third party to edit the book.
0: What do we know about the author?
1: This is her second book. She published another, just self-published. And we don't know loads and loads about her because she's very much withdrawn from the public eye in the aftermath of all of this. An extra layer to the narrative around all of this is that she's a Black woman and therefore someone who is traditionally less interesting to big publishing houses and is afforded less time and attention. It would be silly to argue that none of the vitriol is linked to the fact that she's a Black woman author. You know, I think there's one ought to be careful about the way that we talk about this because this is someone from from publishing terms anyway, certainly a disadvantaged background who's been given this big platform and has attracted a lot of flack for this potential use of AI.
0: You read the book. For your money, what made it so obvious that AI had been used?
1: There's like two layers to it. Everybody is becoming familiar with certain kinds of AI writing tells, right? There's things like negative parallelisms, that thing where it's like, it's not just this, it's this, or excessive use of metaphor and similes, especially ones that don't quite make sense or that come very rapidly one after another.
2: Then the door bursts open and he enters like a storm, dragging the sour stink of liquor behind him, his presence filling the room and turning the pastel air brittle. In his hands is a cake, gleaming, its pink frosting too smooth, like plastic dipped in sugar, like something that belongs on a screen, too perfect to hold.
1: Every noun having an adjective attached, certain kind of repetitive syntactical blocks that appear. So there's all of that. There is all of that. But that on its own, you know, AI chatbots write like that because humans did once, you know, like it's an aggregate of all human writing it can get its hands on. So I would kind of think that that on its own isn't quite enough. That's what makes this so difficult, right? Because you can find that in human writing too. But it is, and this will sound wishy-washy, but I think people will know what I mean if they've read large chunks of AI writing, is that there's something that happens when you read AI-generated text over a long, like something as long as a novel, is that there is just this like spidey sense you get about it of flatness. It's just, it's very emotionally one note. There's very little variety in the texture of the prose. And yeah, it's a feeling. It's a feeling where you sense literally a lack of mind behind the text.
0: So you've been clear that we don't actually know the truth of what happened here. We have an author saying an editor must have inserted AI later on. You understand publishing a lot more than I do. Do you find it believable that that could have happened?
1: In a way, yes, because it's possible. I don't think it's possible for it to have happened without her noticing. I think she must have known about it if a third party did. But then it ought to have been picked up when it went through Hachette. You know, the problem with self-publishing to traditional publishing pipeline is that because the book is complete and also because the book has a proven audience already, editors are therefore maybe reasonably, they take the book in and they think, well, not much needs to be done with this because it's a complete work already. You know, it might not be as rigorous an editing process as it would be if just an unpublished first draft came in on an editor's desk. Another is that editors, unfortunately for everybody, including themselves, have less and less time for editing. Like, in the major publishing houses, people talk about this all the time within the industry, that so much more of their work in recent years has been given over to, you know, stuff that needs doing, like campaign work or liaising with authors, but it is leaving less and less time for them to do the work of editing because the publishing houses don't have enough staff and all these kind of bigger picture issues.
0: So where we've ended up here is that readers feel betrayed, a writer's career is more or less destroyed. Hachette looks kind of foolish.
1: They do.
0: It makes you wonder whether anyone is talking about guardrails in place to keep this from happening again, or whether at the moment it's just like, we've got to wait until the sleuths on Reddit figure out that there's a soullessness to this thing and start asking questions.
1: I mean, I think everybody is talking about what those guardrails could or should be. Like, it's a very hot topic, I think, among like editors all over the place. But it's a really tricky one because AI detection software is the sort of first thing that you might think, okay, well, everything should get run through one of those. Those, when you dig into them, pretty unreliable. Yeah, they're not as good as one might hope. I mean, they'll pick up extremely obvious instances of AI, but they may not pick up, they just may not pick up everything. And then you've got this difficult thing. Let's say you have a manuscript from an author and you put that through an AI detection software and it comes up like 70% likely AI. You know, depends who that is. If this is an author that you are very keen not to, you know, it's relational stuff, the publishing industry. You don't want to accuse someone of doing something that at the moment, anyway, in the current cultural climate, is kind of insulting. Like, did you actually not write this book?
0: Yeah.
1: Did you cheat, you know? That's a really difficult conversation to have unless you're completely sure, and it's really difficult to be completely sure. the thing about anywhere in the current cultural climate is kind of insulting. Like, did you actually not write this book?
0: Yeah.
1: Did you cheat, you know? That's a really difficult conversation to have unless you're completely sure. And it's really difficult to be completely sure. The thing about AI writing is that it

0: me, but I feel like I would rather read a bad book written by a human than a quote-unquote good one written by AI, because at least, you know, to me, what is valuable about a book is it as a piece of art, and to know that somebody had like something they wanted to say, and maybe they will succeed at that and maybe they will fail, but that's the kind of transaction that you enter into with an author. It's like, okay, here's what I tried to do, like, meet me there with it. But if it's just something that has been churned out by a machine with like no love for the game, no craft, no intention, then I have no interest in reading that.
1: Imogen West Knight is a writer. Coming up, could your closest friends tell the difference between something you wrote and something AI wrote? An author experiments.
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0: Nothing we love more at Today Explained than a person running an experiment on herself. Wahine Vara, writer, journalist, author of Searches, out in paperback now. Tell me everything.
1: So I think there's this, I don't know, misconception among writers, among readers, that there's a certain kind of way that AI generates language, and it's super different from the way writers do. And it was seeming to me from some research that I've read and from my own experiences that that was probably not true. So I wanted to do a kind of strange and dramatic thing, which was to see if people who knew my work really well could distinguish between my work and AI-generated imitations of my work that were created in a specific way that made them similar to my work. So there's a researcher named Tuhin Chakrabarty, whose work I've covered before, and he had already conducted this experiment. He and colleagues basically trained AI models on the work of established, accomplished writers. And what that means is he basically got the AI model to generate language that looked a lot like language from those authors. And then he had readers who were graduate writing students read those passages generated by AI and also read imitations by fellow graduate writing students and say which one they liked better. And they tended to like the ones by the AI models more than the ones by actual human beings. And so I had him do the same thing with my work, but a twist on it. I had him train an AI model on my previous books, my three previous books, on pieces of journalism I've written. And then I had him get his AI model to generate passages sounding like something from a forthcoming novel that I haven't published yet or shared with anyone. And then I put that alongside passages that I had written. I sent those to people who know my work really well. I'm talking about like my best friend since I was 13, writer friends who I've known since I was 19, 20 years old. And I asked if they could tell the difference, and none of them could.
0: All right, so the people who know you best in the world don't know you that well, apparently, or AI is exceptionally good at what it is doing. Give me some examples of what happened here. Can you read me something maybe that you wrote and then something that the AI wrote? And let's see if I just met you, but let's see if I can tell any differences.
1: It's funny because I can't remember now which ones are mine and which ones are the AI. Gaia said it seemed to her that we'd been on similar trajectories.

0: We both spent many years creating something that we cared deeply about. I with my journalism, she with her startup, and then gone on to focus on empowering others to do the same. She said she'd been surprised to find that mentoring other founders was even more meaningful than running her own startup. In business terms, the ROI was higher, if you were willing to count fulfillment as a return.
1: That's nice. I like that. Yeah, that was, I would say, as writing, that was nice. Beginning, middle, end lands on a point. I enjoyed it.
0: That one was actually AI.
1: No! Damn! AI, you landed in such a nice spot. Okay, girl. Read me something that you wrote, please.
0: Okay. I guess, yeah, that now we have a spoiler that I'm going to read you something from me. Okay. I'd like to argue that we write because we feel compelled to, no matter whether anyone will read them. But is that true? When I was younger, I used to keep a journal for myself. I didn't want anyone else to ever read it, which meant I didn't need to describe the people and places I was writing about or explain why they mattered. When my mom did read my journal in the 9th grade, I considered it the biggest betrayal I'd ever experienced. But the saving grace was knowing that she could not have possibly understood most of what I was writing about. Mm. I had an audience of one, myself.
1: Much better. I liked the AI, but that was obviously
0: much to say. That.
1: No, actually you didn't. I would be very honest, and I did sort of want to curveball you, but that was very pretty. Do me a favor, read the first two sentences of what you wrote one more time for me.
0: I'd like to argue that we write because we feel compelled to, no matter whether anyone will read them. But is that true?
1: Wait, we write, what is the them referring to?
0: It's an error. It's a grammatical error on my part.
1: Look at me. Okay, so.
0: And good job catching it because.
1: Thank you.
0: A lot of people assumed that one was AI. And I think the best indication that it was actually me is that there is that grammatical error because AI wouldn't have made a grammatical error like that.
1: This is the thing that I would like us to talk about. AI does not make mistakes. And in the first half of the show, our guest, also a writer, described AI as kind of soulless. And I think that was part of what she was pointing to. What you read me by the AI wasn't bad. It sort of seemed like something that I might read in like Lean In. Right? You enjoy mentoring other people. I'm going to hear why. So question for you. When all this was said and done, people could not tell what was you. People who know you well couldn't tell what was you and what was AI. What did you feel about that? Did you feel threatened? Did you feel suspicious of your friends and family?
0: I was of two minds because on the one hand, I didn't feel threatened, but I found myself questioning my own assumption about myself, which is that I identify as a writer who is very invested in originality, who really wants every new book to be completely different from the previous books. And so the fact that this AI was trained on my previous books and could predict the style of the writing in the new book suggested that I wasn't as original as I thought, that my new book wasn't as different from the previous books as I thought. And at the same time, on the other hand, I actually felt vindicated because I disagree with the other author, who is your previous guest, about the soullessness of AI-generated text. I don't think that AI-generated text is by definition easily distinguishable from human text because of a kind of soullessness inherent in the text.
1: Okay, but can most readers tell that something is AI versus something written by a human?
0: It seems like they can't, and I can't myself. And this actually gets back to what we were discussing earlier about the question of whether AI-generated text is convincing or soulless. And I think the reason a lot of people assume AI writing is going to sound soulless is that AI companies in their most recent versions of their products have created these products that are specifically designed to sound a certain way, like a certain kind of corporate customer service speak kind of way. And so people think that's just what AI sounds like, right? Like that's somehow inherently the way AI sounds, but it's not true. AI can sound any number of ways. So it's technically very easy actually to build an AI, to train an AI model that sounds human-like, even literary. The reason we're not that familiar with it is that that's not what the products look like currently.
1: Hmm. So ultimately, do you think AI is going to end up changing our relationship to literature? Or do you think everybody who reads is going to be as skeptical and skeeved out as you and I are?
0: Well, research shows not only that in some cases people prefer AI-generated text to human-generated text, but also that if they're told that a piece of text is AI-generated, they become uninterested in it. And so it seems clear that people in general, the reading public, does not want to read text generated by AI if they know that it's generated by AI. You know, I think we focus a lot on this human technology binary, on like, oh, it's weird if a machine creates the language. But I think a big part of it is that we want to be communicating with one another. We don't want to be receiving our art from enormous tech companies that have a lot of wealth and have a lot of power and want to control us, right? So for me, it's really about, do we want to communicate with other people or do we want to receive text from enormous technology companies?
1: Wahini Vara, writer, journalist, contributor to Business Week and The Atlantic and The New Yorker. Her book, Searches, is out in paperback. Kelly Wessinger produced today's show and is the voice of Shy Girl. Amina El-Sadi edited. Gabriel Donatov checked the facts. And David Tadashore and Bridger Dunnigan engineered. I'm Noel King. It's Today Explained.
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7: In Los Angeles, I'm Kai Rizdahl. It is Wednesday today. This one is the 13th of May. Good as always to have you along, everybody. So, you remember yesterday, the big inflation news, consumer prices rising 3.8% year on year? Oh, for the halcyon days of 24 hours ago. We learned this morning from the good people at the Bureau of Labor Statistics that producer prices, that is, prices at the wholesale level, shot up 6% in April from a year ago. The March to April increase this year was 1.4%. We haven't seen numbers like that since 2022 during those post-pandemic inflation blues. It is not, to be clear, a one-for-one correlation wholesale prices trickling down to the consumer, but it is a real safe bet that higher prices at retail are coming our way. Marketplace's Kelly Wells gets us going.
8: When Laura Veldkamp saw the numbers this morning, the word that came out of her mouth was, wow.
9: That's a large rise in prices.
8: She's an economics and finance professor at Columbia University. The reason for the wow is these are price hikes that we as consumers haven't even seen yet.
9: This is above and beyond what we've already felt at the gas pump or on the shelf of the store.
8: The cause of that jump in prices? You get one guess.
9: This seems directly related to the war in the Middle East, to the disruption in the fuel supply.
8: Diesel's up 13%, gas is up 16%, and that's a problem.
10: Some of these higher energy prices are starting to feed into, you know, other goods and services prices.
8: Grace Zwemmer with Oxford Economics says some of those other prices are obvious. Trucking, freight, passenger transportation. But energy spikes also sneak into grocery prices, too.
10: They're what drives a lot of farm equipment, but also commercial transportation equipment.
8: Now, producers have already paid those prices. Gary Brode is managing partner of Deep Knowledge Investing. And he says even if the war ended tomorrow and energy prices fell, the producers still have to recoup their higher costs.
11: If the input costs go up, that has to work its way through the system.
8: So Brode says even though prices feel high now, it's a good time to stock up because they're only going to get worse.
11: Go buy canned tuna fish, canned chickpeas, canned beans, stuff like that. So when your grocery bill for really good fresh food skyrockets, you can say, you know what, once or twice a week, we're going to eat out of the pantry.
8: Laura Veldkamp with Columbia says consumers have about 2 to 4 months before the price spikes in today's PPI show up on the store shelves. I'm Kaylee Wells for Marketplace.
7: This seems an opportune moment, speaking of inflation as we are, to let you know that Kevin Warsh was confirmed by the Senate today to succeed Jay Powell as chairman of the Board of Governors of the Federal Reserve. With the job, of course, comes the economic management, shall we say, challenges presented by today's inflation numbers. Wall Street today, honestly, traders seemed not fazed even a tiny little bit by the prospect of rising prices or the war or anything. Actually, one word, four syllables, the driver of so much in the markets of late, technology. We will have the details when we do the numbers.

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1: You are listening to member-supported 89.3 WLRH. I'm Marcia Ahrens. Tennessee Valley wordsmiths are invited to share original works of poetry or prose to be considered for inclusion in an upcoming Sundial Writers' Corner event at the Snail on the Wall bookstore. Producers ask that you write on the theme, It Happened One Summer. Submissions may be emailed to sundial@wlrh.org with It Happened One Summer in the subject line. The deadline to submit is 3 p.m. on May 31st. Just ahead, The Ezra Klein Show at 7, Catch a Way with Words. At 8, It's the Splendid Table. And at 9, An Hour of This Old House. And over on HD3, you can tune in to the BBC World Service. 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Thanks for spending part of your afternoon with us, and thanks for supporting this public radio station. 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
2: 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My guest today is the legendary technologist Stuart Brand. His latest book is called Maintenance.
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5: BBC News with David Harper. Final preparations are being made in China for a long-awaited meeting between Donald Trump and Xi Jinping. The two presidents are due to hold talks in Beijing in the coming hours. They're expected to discuss US tariffs, competition over technology, and the war in Iran. Laura Bicker is in Beijing.
6: Despite Donald Trump's assurances, US officials have been putting pressure on Beijing to use its economic, its political leverage over Iran to nudge it towards the negotiating table. China is Iran's biggest buyer of oil and biggest trade partner. Now, there is no doubt that the war in the Middle East will overshadow these talks that were meant to be about trade.
5: The international official overseeing the planned reconstruction of Gaza has said the door to the future of the Palestinian enclave remains closed. In his first news conference since joining President Trump's Board of Peace, Nikolai Mladenov said the ceasefire was barely holding, with violations every day. He urged Hamas to lay down its weapons. Here's Sebastian Usher.
7: There are breaches, violations almost every day. Israel carries out attacks on what it says are Hamas targets. Civilians are killed. More than 800 Palestinians have been killed in Gaza since the ceasefire began, according to medics there, four Israeli soldiers. So the situation is in abeyance, really. It's neither one thing nor another. And it's a downbeat message that he gave, essentially, that the ceasefire hasn't been what the Palestinians were promised nor what they deserved.
5: The US Senate has approved Donald Trump's nominee to lead the country's central bank. Kevin Warsh will take over as chairman of the Federal Reserve, which governs the cost of borrowing through setting interest rates. In his approval hearings, Mr. Warsh denied making a deal with the president to bring rates down and insisted he would maintain the Fed's independence. He was approved largely along party lines. A group of world-leading scientists has warned FIFA its current heat safety measures for next month's Men's World Cup are inadequate and could put players at risk of serious harm. In an open letter, international experts in health, climate and sports performance have called on football's governing body to introduce stronger protections, including longer cooling breaks in extreme conditions. Our sports correspondent Katie Cornell has more.
0: New analysis suggests around a quarter of matches at this summer's World Cup are likely to be played in high-risk heat conditions. Plans have already been announced for mandatory three-minute cooling breaks in each half of every match of the tournament. But the scientists believe FIFA's current measures are outdated and reckless with players' health. They're calling for longer breaks of at least 6 minutes and clearer rules to delay or postpone matches in extreme heat. FIFA says it's committed to player safety, adding that scheduling has been planned with climate in mind, including adjusted kickoff times and prioritising covered stadiums for warmer matches.
5: World News from the BBC. The US has renewed an offer to provide $100 million in humanitarian aid to Cuba as the island struggles with an economic crisis made worse by US sanctions and a US fuel blockade. The State Department said that if the Cuban government refused, it would have to answer to its own people for standing in the way of critical assistance. A man convicted of killing his wife and son in a high-profile US murder trial has had the verdict overturned. Alec Murdoch was a well-known and influential South Carolina lawyer when he was given two life sentences for the 2021 shooting. He was also accused of stealing from his law firm and later given a 40-year sentence. Bernd de Boosman reports.
8: More than 3 years after a lengthy, meandering trial that transfixed the U.S. and generated documentaries, podcasts, and books, the five members of South Carolina's top court have determined that Mr. Murdoch's trial was tainted by the improper influence of County Clerk Becky Hill. Ahead of the ruling, Mr. Murdoch's attorneys argued that Ms. Hill attacked his credibility and defense during his trial. Ms. Hill later wrote a tell-all book about the case, but ultimately pled guilty to perjury and obstruction of justice charges and was sentenced to 3 years of probation.
5: An American woman who published a children's book about grief after the sudden death of her husband has been sentenced to life without a possibility of parole for his murder. A jury in March found that Corey Richens laced her husband's drink with five times the lethal dose of fentanyl in 2022. She was arrested while promoting her children's book about a boy coping with the death of his father. A paediatrician in Germany has been charged with 130 counts of sexual abuse involving children, including rape. Prosecutors believe the suspect, who hasn't been named, committed the crimes over a period of 12 years. Many of them are alleged to have taken place at clinics where the doctor worked in the state of Brandenburg. And that's the latest BBC News.

0: I think if you were to look for the philosopher, the thinker who is most influential in the culture that became the internet, who sort of laid down the way Silicon Valley thought, at least in its more idealistic era, the person you come up with is Stuart Brand. Brand has one of these amazing lives where he seemed to be present, at least for a part of the culture, at almost everything that mattered. There in the 60s, in the moment of the hippies, in a $20 a month apartment in San Francisco with other beatniks, there at the mother of all demos that creates much of the structure for modern computing that foresees many of the places we're ultimately going to go. They're creating The Well, one of the earliest online communities, there with the whole Earth catalog, which Steve Jobs describes as an early inspiration for what we now think of as the internet.
1: When I was young, there was an amazing publication called the Whole Earth Catalog, which was one of the Bibles of my generation. It was created by a fellow named Stuart Brand, not far from here in Menlo Park, and he brought it to life with his poetic touch. This was in the late 60s, before personal computers and desktop publishing, so it was all made with typewriters, scissors, and Polaroid cameras. It was sort of like Google in paperback form 35 years before Google came along. It was idealistic, overflowing with neat tools and great notions.
0: A list of all the places Brand was and all the things he influenced, from the clock of the Long Now to his long-running correspondence with Brian Eno, it is very, very long. And along the way, Brand has been writing these very beautiful, unusual books, not just the Whole Earth Catalog, but How Buildings Learn in 1994, which I love, and if you've not read, you really should. And then most recently, this book, The Maintenance of Everything, Part One, which explores something many of us would rather avoid, the constant and almost spiritually important work of fixing our cars, of doing home repairs, of caring for each other. Brand makes maintenance sound philosophically potent, even beautiful. And one thing I think is interesting about this book at this moment, to be written by somebody with the weight of Brand, is that it points towards maybe a different way of thinking about technology. It points towards maybe a different ethos on which Silicon Valley, with its, you know, great man of history, conquerors of the world dimensions now, can maybe move towards something a little bit more humble, something a little bit more rooted in the natural relationship we all have to each other and that we all have to aging and to loss. So I want to have Brand on to talk to him about that and so much else that he's seen and thought over the years. As always, my email, EzraKleinShow@nytimes.com. Stuart Brand, welcome to the show.
2: Well, thank you, Ezra. Glad to be here.
0: I want to start a little bit back in your history. In the 1960s, you were part of a movement that got called the Back to the Landers, Communards. What was that? Hippies? What was that? How would you describe the vision there for society?
2: For various reasons, a whole lot of people basically in college in the early 60s and on through into the early 70s thought they needed to reinvent civilization. The 50s had been so successful, it became kind of bland. And the beatnik poets who preceded us showed a kind of a revolutionary path of going wild and going deep. And so we figured out ways to go wild and go deep. Many dropped out of college, decided that since civilization had to be reinvented, they would deal with the gathering of their peers and go back to the countryside and farm and build their own buildings and have their own rules and start over. They all failed, but they were all highly educational. We learned that free love isn't free. We learned that if you expect the women to do all of the really hard work of carrying the water and cooking the meals and taking care of the kids, and like pioneer women used to have to do while the guys were building domes and other interesting buildings. Another thing that we discovered was that the countryside is actually kind of boring, especially if you don't connect with your neighbors, which we did not mostly. And so we fled back to the cities. Some of us figured out how to do too many drugs. And some of the rest of us noticed that and didn't. But it was a wonderfully fearless time. We undertook wild and crazy things. We had this aesthetic of the most wonderful adventures you could with the least amount of money that you could. And you have to be creative under those circumstances. So that was the hippies. And the Whole Earth Catalog was speaking in a way to the fact that these were college dropouts who didn't know how anything worked. They had not been raised on a farm or a ranch.
0: How would you describe what the Whole Earth Catalog looked and felt like to somebody who's never seen one?
2: It was pretty big. Actually, bookstores complained about it because it's about as big as a laptop now, basically folio-sized.
0: And thicker than a laptop now. I've seen them. It's big.
2: Oh, yeah, yeah. By the time we did the so-called next Whole Earth Catalog, it was several pounds of everything. But, I mean, you know, Steve Jobs in his famous commencement speech said it was like Google decades before Google came along. The Whole Earth Catalog had all those books, you know, how to be a beekeeper, how to grow sheep, how to make candles. We were actually candle dipping. So that was what the Whole Earth Catalog was. And it turned out what it really did is what YouTube does now. It conferred agency.
0: You mentioned that among the communards, some of them did too many drugs. I've always wondered if this story about you is true, that the reason we have NASA's picture of the whole Earth came from you doing psychedelics on a roof one day.
2: Yeah, I was in San Francisco and kind of bored. And one of the things you did with boredom at that time was drop some acid and see what happens. It was kind of a minor dose. It was about 100 micrograms. And I went up on the roof of a $20 a month place that I lived in North Beach. And
0: $20 a month in North Beach.
2: Yeah.
0: Wow.
2: Yeah, okay. That's already hard to believe. But it was true. And
0: somehow it's easier to believe that you got NASA to take a picture of the Earth and that anything in North Beach ever cost $20.
2: Well, it turns out I didn't really get NASA to do that. You know, we'd been in space for 10 years at that point, we in the Soviet Union. And the cameras had always been looking outward or at pieces of the Earth, but they could have been looking back to see the Earth as a whole. And I was pretty sure that would change everything. I wound up starting a campaign. There was a button that said, "Why haven't we seen a photograph of the whole Earth yet?" And I know it got looked at by a lot of people in Congress and NASA and so on, but I got to know some of the astronauts like Rusty Schweikert. When they took photographs, it came just a year or two later after my campaign.
0: Got it. So it was a little coincidental. You had the idea on the roof, but it didn't. The roof is not what led to the picture.
2: I think that's correct. But it led to understanding the picture, I think, for a lot of people.
0: That metaphor of the camera pointing outward as opposed to inward at what we don't yet have as opposed to what we do have, that actually feels like a nice metaphor for maintenance. And I hear this in the Whole Earth Catalog too, that in a way it feels like a lot of your career and thinking has been building up to this topic, that the Whole Earth Catalog was also a manual for maintaining your life, for maintaining the things you had. Let's begin with the most basic question. What is maintenance?
2: It's to keep things going. I'm a biologist by training, and so you find that everything alive spends a lot of its time basically maintaining being alive, even to the extent of reaching outside itself. So you're not just eating. If you're a beaver, you're busy cutting down trees to maintain your dam, which is what protects your lodge. Most plants spend a lot of time basically helping the soil around them do things that work well for the plant. And the soil itself is alive. And we're always maintaining our bodies. We maintain our vehicles and our houses and homes and cities that we live in. And we're catching on that civilization is something to maintain as a whole. And even the planet, we've now stepped up to terraforming, so we've been terraforming badly, and we need to terraform well. So the levels of maintenance are enormous, and even the planet we've now stepped up to terraforming. So we've been terraforming badly, and we need to terraform well. So the levels of maintenance are enormous, and the constancy of it is a given.
0: How did it

0: one way to stay young, because you've got beginner's mind. But I did grow up with a father who was a do-it-yourself kind of guy with a big bench in the basement, and I had a bench in the basement. And as you know, many software programmers began by building Heathkit radios and stuff. Well, that was me too. I was building Heathkit radios.
1: You grew up in a time when the technologies we use were more intelligible. And something you track in the book is that some of them were designed to be that way. One of the really interesting stories you tell that I hope you could tell here is about the Ford Model T versus the Rolls-Royce. I had known about the Ford Model T. I didn't realize it was the Rolls-Royce was a contemporary. So tell me about the difference between those two cars.
0: Well, they both began basically in 1908. And Ford was building a car that could manage American driving when it was all dirt roads. And so it had to be pretty rough and ready and rugged and robust. And he'd figured out interchangeable parts by then so they could manufacture cheaply. Rolls-Royce went the other way, which was to have a car so perfectly tuned with every part filed to exactly fit with all the other parts around it. And it was really, really reliable. It would always run. But you couldn't do maintenance yourself because everything was so perfectly tuned and assembled that you would have to take it back to Rolls-Royce to do any upkeep on it. But if you got a Model T, it was basically just a platform for adding things that you wanted and doing the repair yourself.
1: There's a dimension of the way you describe what that made possible in the Ford, which is that it became, as you say, a platform. It became a space of creativity. People sold all these kits to change what the Model T was. And it struck me reading this, and you know, you're very intertwined in the history of Silicon Valley, that it had a lot of the feeling of early technology, which people could hack and alter and add to in all kinds of ways, versus later technology, where you got to jailbreak an iPhone to do anything with it, where we now have AI systems. We don't even really understand what's happening inside of them. So there is this tension between the builder-hacker ethos that was so present, you know, in other technological eras, but also the earlier periods of the web and personal computers, versus where a lot of these systems and companies have gone. You describe maintenance as an ethos, but it's also, I think, a question of what we are capable of doing, both somewhat legally and technically with our technologies, which makes it also a decision made by the companies. How do you think about that?
0: Well, I'm just working up on writing about the right to repair issues going on now. There's a question of ownership. Ownership, I think, is not just a question of having paid for and having legal possession of something. It's actually possessing the knowledge of what it's really about, how it functions, how to look for problems, how to diagnose problems when they come up, how to fix it. And doing maintenance on something is basically how you really take ownership of it into your not just physical life, but your mental and social life. This will be another thing that AI, I think, is going to raise another level of discourse on. Because one of the things software engineers are always trying to do, they hate doing endless, simple maintenance, taking care of dependencies and stuff like that. They call it toil, good word. And they try to automate it, so that the system can be capable of seeing when a problem is coming and immediately get itself to go around it. And I'm sure that AI is going to bring many more levels of that. That's the upside. The downside is you spend more and more of your life arguing with robots. Because, you know, we have a theory of mind. So you and I are talking, we each have a pretty good idea of what the other's doing mentally. With the AIs, that's not the case. And they're all different. So in a way, we're dealing with all these new species

0: who talk our language, but are from a different frame in some deep respects. I think that AIs are going to teach us more about being human, because we're going to see what a not quite human is like, and getting more and more acquainted with the difference.
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2: This is the Ezra Klein Show. My guest today is the legendary technologist Stuart Brand. His latest book is called Maintenance. Let me pick up on the AI question. Something that you write about in Maintenance of Everything, and in this section you're quoting the philosopher Matthew Crawford, is that there is a necessity to the intelligibility, is the word that gets used, of the things we use. And when I read that, I was thinking about a moment I had with one of your creations that relates to AI, which is, you mentioned the Whole Earth Catalog, which is this remarkable, deep catalog of all these tools and ways to fix things and ways to know about things and to create a whole life in a do-it-yourself way. And the first place I ever saw one physically was in the offices of OpenAI.
3: Really?
2: When I visited them before ChatGPT. This was probably 2021 or 2022. And I remember thinking that there was something almost ironic about this catalog that was so dedicated to making the world intelligible at this place where they were explaining to me that they didn't understand the fundamental center of how their systems worked, that they're creating something that one of its most fundamental characteristics was unintelligibility. And as somebody who's just been around Silicon Valley a long time, I wonder what you make of that. As somebody who cares about whether or not we understand things well enough to work on them, we are now, all the energy is creating things we don't understand so we can offload more of our work onto these systems we don't understand in a way that I think is also going to change who we are and what we are as human beings.
3: So AI is moving very fast and is solving a whole lot of problems. And of course, it is creating a whole lot of new problems. They're kind of alien intelligences in a way. And one of the good things that happened with large language models is they train basically on human communication. And so they are, in that sense, intelligible as human intelligence. How it actually functions in there in terms of the extreme niceties of what's going on down at the bits and bytes level is not so intelligible. But so far, we're kind of making them in real imitation of human communication and to some extent human thought. It's going to move beyond human thought pretty quickly. And it's certainly reaching out in terms of data space much wider than any human can in a much shorter time. And that fact alone puts us feeling like redwood trees trying to communicate with a hummingbird. They're linked. They live together, and the hummingbird maybe lives in the redwood tree, but the redwood tree isn't capable of paying much attention to who's in its branches or how fast they're moving. We're introducing new kind of pace layers into the world we live in, and it's cellular. The brain moves really quickly in these computers because they don't have to use chemicals the way our brain does. They go a lot faster. We can engineer at these levels more than we can understand. Part of being a human society now is having a range of specialists that understand these things at depth, that can speak up and say, well, here's what we're pretty sure is going on. and you can trust me in this because here's what I can do with my engineering. So not everybody's going to understand everything. And some of us, like probably you and me, try to understand at least in a shallow way across a broad range of things. And in a sense, that's what I'm bringing to the subject of maintenance. I'm not a good maintainer myself, but I'm not a bad researcher and writer. And so I can scroll across different areas, vehicles and weapons, buildings and cities, and then, you know, read out what can be discovered in each of these areas and put them all together. And that's, in a sense, the function of the book. The first line of the book is probably a great many famous stories could be retold in terms of maintenance. So it's trying to present this kind of intelligibility that you're talking about, Ezra, in this case, to the whole thing of the process of keeping things going.
2: I guess my question on this, and I'm going to be thinking about that redwoods and hummingbirds analogy for a little bit, is what role maintenance and the associated virtues and knowledge have in a world where technologically it's requiring now so much sophistication and specialization to understand things. And some of them, like AI, we don't even the people making it can understand. A lot of the examples in the book, which I often found very, very moving, are sailboats and Model Ts. And even if somebody was precision calibrating every single bolt in the Rolls Royce, somebody knew what those bolts did.
3: Yes.
2: And in that way, this book struck me as almost countercultural, that it was arguing for virtues that it feels our society is pulling further away from.
3: I try to take a position of never shaking my finger and saying, you should brush your teeth, you should change your oil, you should be a nanny to your behavior. You child, wake up and be a grown-up and take care of things. Most things work pretty damn well most of the time. When they don't, it comes as a surprise. Suddenly there's a problem, and oh dear, people who do maintenance for a living obviously do not have that frame of mind. I mean, online access to information and parts is just astounding now. And that's, I think, the great solution for people. They'll have a problem with something they've owned for 3 or 4 years, and it came with a manual, but they've misplaced that for sure. Well, it turns out they go online, and here comes some recommendations for some videos for exactly your problem and exactly your make and model and year of the device that you're having trouble with. Actually, there's 4 different versions of the issue you have and 4 different solutions to doing it, one notably better than the other, and you follow that, and then the thing is fixed. And you're all powerful. You've totally taken agency, and that particular device is now more legible to you. YouTube has replaced manuals. It's replaced the Whole Earth Catalog in terms of conferring agency on anybody to learn anything or fix anything. So it's mostly a happy story, but you've got to go online to get the aggregate wisdom of humanity on the case.
2: You've lived on a tugboat for 40 years?
3: Yeah.
2: That must require a fair amount of maintenance.
3: Well, especially if the tugboat is made of wood and built in 1912. Wooden boats don't usually last more than a century. Ours has because of a whole lot of maintenance. And boats are so lovable. We call them she. They are all that stands between us and the wine dark sea trying to kill us. They're like a motorcycle in that respect. They're kind of hazardous. And so relying on them is an intimate process. So maintaining a boat has an endearingness quality to it that is attractive. What is not attractive is the amount of it and the cost of it and the specializedness of the work that has to be done. It's like living inside a beautiful violin where all of the curves and and all the nuances very carefully crafted, and replacing parts crafted in that detail takes some doing, but it's worth doing.
2: One thing I enjoyed about the book is the way that it recasts work that can be described or thought of as tedious as almost a spiritual practice. You write, "Treat the boring task as a ritual, alive with aesthetic nuance and a welcome respite from the clamor of thinking. Find your own contemplative practice." Tell me about that idea of maintenance as a contemplative practice.
3: Well, I can't do meditation. I get bored. But people who do meditation sort of embrace the boredom and utilize it as a way to calm their mind and maybe center their mind on something they don't usually go to mentally. For example, often things of maintenance are done by Japanese with a great deal of ceremony. You know, just changing the lights of a street lamp. There's guys in uniform. They have a special routine they do with a ladder where they go up the pole and do a little formal thing at the beginning and another little formal thing at the end. And it turns the simple task into a somewhat more complex dance. Moving together in time is one of the profound things that humans have been doing for a very long time. And having a uniform where you're doing something, especially a service, they make a kind of a big deal of it. So ritual is one way to make really, really repetitive maintenance less onerous.
2: The other dimension that struck me as interesting when I read contemplative practice is that there's a lot of ideas about thinking in the book. And you quote quite a lot from Zen and the Art of Motorcycle Maintenance, which is a classic book. I was also very struck in the first chapter, you're writing about this sailboat race. And you talk about a sailor thinking about how to fix a problem on his boat and forcing himself to think for 2 days before acting because, quote, "I did not want to crystallize my thinking prematurely."
3: Right.
2: And I really liked that line, "did not want to crystallize my thinking prematurely." Tell me about maintenance and speed, maintenance and rhythm. It comes up often in the motorcycle part of the book as well, about not moving too quickly.
3: One of the problems with repair is it's a trauma for the system that you're trying to fix. And it's easy to get things wrong. So when a couple of years ago, they were in the process of doing maintenance on the Notre Dame steeple, the tallest part. It was kind of rotted out. They were doing work there. Because they were up there doing stuff, they introduced flame in an area that then took off and burned down the cathedral. Chernobyl, they were doing, you know, just a routine maintenance and were careless and it got out of hand. So this is reason to be cautious and take thought, often for diagnosing the problem. And on that particular case, Bernard Matessier had a steel boat that was pretty much waterproof, but he'd had a collision with a ship that bent the bowsprit 20, 25 degrees off. It meant that a storm might take down his whole rig because it was no longer symmetrical. And so he knew what the problem was, but how could he fix it by himself at sea? And that was where he took the advice he had heard from other maintainers. Don't just jump for the solution because you might make the problem worse. Think through the solution. Disrupt the system minimally in the process of figuring out what needs to be fixed, fixing only that, and then backing carefully out so the rest of the system doesn't get disrupted. It's a highly intellectual process, doing diagnosis and repair.
2: And so there are dimensions of it that are highly intellectual, and then, as you said at the beginning, it's what living things are doing all the time. One thought I had while reading the book was that maintenance is what we call care when it is applied to things as opposed to people. And a lot of the book felt I mean, I was thinking, where do I do the most maintenance in my life? I mean, aside from on my own body, brushing my teeth and, you know, showering, but I have kids. And the act of parenting is, it's ongoing maintenance, all, among many other things.
3: Yeah.
2: And, you know, there's been a lot of work and thinking on care work in recent years. And I was curious about how those connections existed in your mind as you wrote the book. Like, the how do you think about the relationship between maintenance and just interpersonal care?
3: Well, I wound up, most of the book is chapter two, vehicles. And the land vehicle that humans have used for 6,000 years is a horse. And the horse takes a lot of maintenance. I think I'll read something here from the book, if I may. There's this philosopher named Albert Borgman who wrote, "You cannot remain unmoved by the gentleness and conformation of a well-bred and well-trained horse, more than 1,000 pounds of big-boned, well-muscled animal, slick of coat and sweet of smell, obedient and mannerly, and yet forever a menace with its innocent power and ineradicable inclination to seek refuge in flight, and always a burden with its need to be fed and wormed and shod, with its liability to cuts and infections, to laming and heaves. But when it greets you with a necker, nuzzles to your chest, and regards you with a large and liquid eye, the question of where you want to be and what you want to do has been answered." And then I end with, "I wonder if that might come again someday, a vehicle that can tear back."
2: Tell me what you make of that.
3: Your children tear back. That makes maintaining them completely different than maintaining your vehicles. I think this is one of the things we may ask our AIs to do for us. Give us things that tear back in some sense. Now, the question is, are they faking it or do they mean it? And maybe part of the design will be that they do mean it. There is somebody there caring.
2: More from my conversation with Stuart Brand after the break.

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3: This is the Ezra Klein Show. My guest today is the legendary technologist Stuart Brand. His latest book is called Maintenance.
4: You've been around Silicon Valley a long time. We've mentioned the Whole Earth Catalog. You were involved in sort of early versions of the World Wide Web, personal computer. And there was a lot of idealism in all of that. When you look around, which of your hopes feel like they were borne out? Which of the hopes feel like they ended up corrupted or something that you look on with more skepticism now?
5: Well, it's a classic case of David Deutsch's line about, you solve certain problems and other problems emerge. The problems that we thought were being solved in terms of especially communication, that understanding that computers were communication devices. And isn't it amazing that we all still use email, which was one of the first things invented for the microcomputers, as they were called then. Lots of other stuff has been added on. And the social systems have connected lots and lots of people in really profound ways. And lots of the things available through the internet, from Wikipedia to the Internet Archive to iFixit to YouTube. So in that sense, it's really surpassed the dreams that we had. But then, of course, it introduced problems that we didn't completely anticipate. The very first social media started to have flame wars, started to have these people being rude to each other because they were not in the same room. Nobody could punch anybody. And they could gang up on each other. And things like that started to become semi-pathological online. But it was sort of like when advertising was explored way back when, it became more and more persuasive and interesting. And then with AdSense on Google, it wasn't just Nicholas Negroponte used to say it wasn't just advertising as noise, it was advertising as news that, was focused on your expressed interests. And then that felt like, that was an invasion of our privacy that it knew what I was interested in. And in some cases, that's not welcome. In other cases, I didn't know about that thing. Thank you for letting me know. Except nobody ever thanks it. But they do act on it. And so that's what keeps these things going. So these problems keep coming up and they keep getting solved partially, or other stuff comes along that is replaces that whole domain, but it has problems. That's the nature of life.
4: Something you said a second ago, that we act upon it. I have the feeling more and more when I am online, on social media, on YouTube, on TikTok, that I am being acted upon. You open up the Whole Earth Catalog and you are the person turning the page. You are the actor deciding whether or not to have your eyes stop on a certain box and read into that box. I mean, the tagline that was so beautiful of the Whole Earth Catalog was, we are as gods and we might as well be good at it?
5: Get good at it.
4: And, the internet emerges and, you're typing search terms into Google and you're using your bookmarks and you're looking through your email. And over time, things have become algorithmic and you can feel the systems sort of like moving around you and trying to figure out what you're interested in. And then you linger on something and then it starts serving you a lot of it. And obviously people enjoy it on some level or they wouldn't use the systems. But I do wonder how they're changing us. So much of the message, it feels to me, of, you know, early computer thinking, early web thinking was about the user and what they could do and how empowered they would be. Mm-hmm. And increasingly, it feels like we are being given many, many offers to be sometimes wonderfully disempowered. But particularly the way the systems use our attention now, it does feel like the volition has shifted. It feels like the decisions are being made in some way you can't quite figure out. I think you knew Marshall McLuhan back in the day.
5: I did.
4: And, you know, a lot of his ideas about how different ways of structuring a medium change the person using it feel very relevant here. I'm curious if you think that's true or if that feels overstated to you.
5: Well, have you had Cory Doctorow on your show?
4: Yeah, we had an episode with Tim Wu and Cory Doctorow that just came out recently.
5: Excellent. So he's quite right. There's a lot of what he calls intensification that has happened to various entities where basically sponsored content comes more and more in front of the content that you're asking for. And it's on Amazon, it's on Google, and so on. When you do a keyword search. But now with Google, I use their Gemini 3. And it's not so much a search for a word string anymore. It's a search for, tell me about this subject, please. And it is great. For example, in part two of the book, there's a whole section on the later history of John Deere, where they went from one of America's oldest companies that was absolutely revered by its customers to the poster child for right to repair because its customers were so furious at it for forcing them to delay getting fixes to their machines and the whole business of a farmer being able to fix everything turns upside down and they had to go through the corporation and the dealerships. And they just hated that. So I asked Gemini 3, how can I find out what the argument was within John Deere, within the company? And it said, well, you'll find it at, with their stockholders and take a look at Reddit, where you will find people who either used to work there or still work there telling the secrets of what's going on behind the scenes. So thanks for AI. I hadn't really thought of those two ways to look inside the company. And it turned out that nobody was speaking up for the customers inside the company.
4: This gets to me to a question we were sort of circling earlier. I mean, right to repair, it, among other things, is a legislative idea. It would mm-hmm. be potentially legislation that the government would pass saying companies have to do this. And, right. One thing I was thinking about in the book is it is treating maintenance often as a question of our knowledge about the things we are caring for. But it is also a question of, first, whether the companies that make those things have made those things open to care, right? Open to maintenance, whether you can get into the system, whether you can get into the innards. You know, they do not want you getting inside an iPhone. And second, because often, as you say with John Deere, the company would make more money by just having you replace these technologies on a structured timetable. Whether or not society, government comes in and says, we actually are going to force you to make maintenance something people can do. So as you're thinking about right to repair, and as you've been around technology for a long time, do you think it is something we should pass? Do you think that if we're going to make maintenance a social value, it's something the government has to insist that the companies permit?
5: Yes. Yeah, and there's already some laws in place in places like Massachusetts and Colorado. It's moving pretty quickly. And some companies are getting out in front of it. So I have a Tesla, and Tesla is somewhat ahead of this one. They sort of fought back for a little while and then realized, screw it, we've got all this information about your vehicle, and we'll share it with you. And there are lots of companies like Patagonia that, you know, have whole videos teaching you how to repair their garments. And so it goes. Some of this can get sorted out in the marketplace. But some companies have such a kind of grip on their field, and John Deere is one of them, that they don't feel they have to worry about competition. And if that's the case, that's where the government usually does need to step in.
4: So if somebody read this book and they wanted to make regular maintenance more of a part of their life, but didn't quite know how or where, didn't feel like they had anything obvious to fix, but see this as a virtue, a skill, a discipline, where do you advise them to start? How do you make this how do you weave this into a life in which you're not used to thinking about your possessions or even yourself in this way?
5: Have a child.
4: That's a big commitment to just learn about maintenance.
5: This is this I thou stuff that Martin Buber used to talk about. Having a relationship with your stuff that feels like the relationship you have with a child or with a pet. Let it become shiny with use. With tools, the rule is get the best tools you can. If you use them all the time, get the best you can. Because then your sort of respect for the tool plays out in the care that you give to it. And honoring the process of taking care of things in yourself and in others. Sometimes maintenance tasks are seen as, of a caste level difference. Who cleans the toilets? Who takes care of the dead things? And so many maintenance tasks are not only low status, they're low paid. And that doesn't need to be the case. And people don't notice the really good maintainers from the so-so maintainers because they're not paying attention. Well, the really good maintainers are worth paying attention to the point that they do get recognized, they do get paid, and basically honored as sort of the way we honor librarians or libraries. These are actually the pillars of civilization. The folk singer Pete Seeger said, you should consider that an essential art of civilization is maintenance.
4: When I was asking you what led to the writing of this book, you said that maintenance is something that you yourself are not very good at or have not been good at traditionally. So since immersing yourself in it, both in terms of its technical questions and its spiritual and personal questions, how has your relationship to maintenance changed? What do you maintain that maybe you didn't before? What have you found as ways to do it that, you know, were not true before this project?
5: I'm 87 years old. Guess what? By the time you're in your 80s, just being old is a half-time job. In maintenance theory, this is called the bathtub curve. Like with a building, when it's brand new, there's lots of problems. But then they sort of even out, and you can kind of plug along and just stay ahead of the maintenance, it'll be okay. But then when it gets pretty old, especially if it's a wooden building, problems increase. So the bathtub is high maintenance at the beginning, it levels out, and then high maintenance toward the end. When you're in your 80s, you're toward the end. Generically, or probably genetically, I'm somewhat of an optimist. That's fatal for maintainers. Maintainers are realists. They're pessimists. They're always looking for what could go wrong and how can I get ahead of that. Or they hear a questionable something and where I might say, oh, I don't think that's serious. A maintainer says that sounds like it's serious. So there's a whole attitude issue that one becomes aware of. And my shortcoming is I'm an optimist.
4: I think that's a good place to end. So as our final question, what are three books you'd recommend to the audience?
5: I recommend David Deutsch's The Beginning of Infinity. It's basically optimism at a cosmic level. And it's full of the realization that there are always problems and there are solutions. And that goes on infinitely. You're always at the beginning of infinity when it comes to that. I recommend a book that used to be called by Simon Winchester. It was called The Perfectionist, and then he changed it to Exactly. But it's how precision engineers created the modern world. And then I wound up revisiting when I did a section on manuals, and so the great manuals of history. But the one I was looking at was Diderot's Encyclopedia, which had diagrams basically of how all the trades and crafts of the 18th century actually worked. But the French Revolution shot down all of the kind of rational optimism that was in that book. The Scottish Enlightenment, they were very impressed by, and they all studied Diderot's Encyclopedia, and they came up with their own encyclopedia called the Encyclopedia Britannica, which went from strength to strength for 100 years. And basically, the Scottish Enlightenment was the source of our Constitution, which was an Enlightenment document of our Declaration of Independence. And that's what really needs to be maintained if we want to maintain civilization and the planet well, is the engagement with science, with engineering, with open discourse, with replacement of political leaders without bloodshed. Basically, dealing with problems in a way that we honor that they can be corrected, and that there will be other problems. And being comfortable with that and moving with that and being as intelligent as we can be and managing all that. So those three books are what I recommend.
4: Stuart Brand, thank you very much.
5: Thank you, Ezra.

0: This episode of Israel Clancha is produced by Annie Galvin, fact-checking by Michelle Harris. Our recording engineer is Amin Sahota. Our senior audio engineer is Jeff Geld. Our executive producer is Claire Gordon. The show's production team also includes Roland Hu, Marie Cassion, Marina King, Jack McCordick, Kristen Lin, Emma Kelbeck, and Jan Koble. Original music by Pat McCusker. Audience strategy by Christina Samulski and Shannon Busta. The director of New York Times Opinion Audio is Annie Rose Strasser. 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
1: 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Thank you for spending part of your evening with us. It's 7 o'clock.
2: Well, I'm interested in the word proctor. I work as a proctor, and I prefer to call myself an exam administrator. I don't like the word proctor. I don't know where it comes from. Everybody seems to know what it means.
3: Well, John, you'll be relieved to know that proctor and proctologist have nothing to do with each other.
2: No pun intended, but yes, I am relieved.
4: Yes, I was more interested in, like, the psychology behind saying certain words. Some words you say are so pleasurable to say, and my absolute favorite word to say is ovoviviparous.
5: Yep, I guess that's just the kind of hairpin I am.
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7: If Grandma had wheels, she would be a bus.